0: We're going to look at some of the Proverbs for the powerful. Proverbs for those in authority and those in government. This is a viewpoint you will never hear anyplace else except right here. That God has something to say about how we govern and how we follow government and what kind of people should be in government. Solomon's day was not much different than ours. His advice for kings is good advice for all those who seek to occupy any place of responsibility in the government. Now, there are three sections that we're going to look at in the Proverbs that have to do with those who govern. First of all, we're going to talk about the proper conduct of rulers and authorities. And then we're going to talk about what our response to rulers and authorities ought to be. And then we're going to talk about this from God's perspective as we look at the whole landscape together. So let's begin with the proper conduct of rulers and authorities. And you'll be interested in some of the things that Solomon writes about when he talks about rulers and authorities. Let's just start off with one of the most controversial, rulers and wine. Proverbs 31, 4 and 5 says this, "It is not for kings, O Lemuel, it is not for kings to drink wine, nor for princes intoxicating drink, lest they drink and forget the law and pervert the justice of all the afflicted." Proverbs 21 adds, "Wine is a mocker, strong drink is a brawler, and whosoever is led astray by it is not wise." And here's a very graphic passage in the book of Proverbs, chapter 23, beginning at verse 29. "Who has woe and who has sorrow? Who has contentions? Who has complaints? Who has wounds without cause? Who has redness of eyes? Those who linger long at the wine, those who go in search of mixed wine." And if you read the rest of that chapter, you'll discover that those who are given to this excess find the following things popping up in their lives: poverty, misery, immorality, and instability. All of those things, the Proverbs say, are the result of drunkenness. These words take away the glamour of loose living. They remind us that a ruler has better things to do than to anesthetize himself. The Japanese have a proverb that goes like this: "First a man takes a drink, then a drink takes a drink, and then the drink takes the man." So often that's what happens, not just in the political realm. But I have read that the ratio of drinking and alcoholism inside the Beltway is more than twice the average of the United States. The number of cocktail parties and the number of opportunities for drunkenness are multiplied in the fast-paced life of the political world. And the Bible simply says that a man who leads should not be a man given to strong drink. He should be a person of sobriety, a sober person. There's a story in the book of Daniel about a man by the name of Belshazzar, who was the grandson of Nebuchadnezzar. And what we read in this chapter in the book of Daniel sounds like it could be a modern day report. We haven't time to tell that whole story, but you know that what that hand was writing was that this was the end of his kingdom. He had taken the holy vessels that had been brought from the temple and he had used them desecratingly in a drunken party honoring the pagan gods. And so we should not be surprised to look down in our Bibles in the fifth chapter of the book of Daniel and in verses 30 and 31 and read that that very night Belshazzar, king of the Chaldeans, was slain, and Darius the Mede received the kingdom, being about 62 years old. Now, I'm not saying that everyone who gets drunk ends up like Belshazzar, but here's an illustration from the Old Testament of the abuse of wine in the public place to the ruin and destruction of a political leader. I have no statistics nor no personal stories to tell you. I'm just telling you what the Bible says, that that has no place in the life of someone you trust with the leadership of great responsibility. And while we're being controversial, I have to be very careful here. Let me talk with you for a moment about rulers and women. It says in chapter 31 of Proverbs and verse 3, "Do not give your strength to women nor your ways to that which destroys kings." We have read all of the stories in these past years about the philandering of some of our presidents. We've had to watch the degrading of the office of the president because of that. Solomon was right when he said that such a lifestyle destroys a king. When we look to the Bible and we see King David violating his principles of purity in the relationship that he had with Bathsheba, what we don't often see is the chaos that this caused the nation later on in his life. David paid fourfold for his sin, and in the closing days of David's reign, when he should have been enjoying the prosperity that his wisdom had provided, he was fighting off the domestic battles of his own home because of what had happened to him in his relationship with Bathsheba. And his son Solomon, the human writer of many of the Proverbs, demonstrated this sinful human weakness in his life. The Bible tells us in 1 Kings chapter 11, verse 1, verses 3 and 4, that he loved many foreign women, as well as the daughter of Pharaoh, women of the Moabites and the Ammonites and the Edomites and the Sidonians and the Hittites. And he had 700 wives and 300 concubines, and his wives turned away his heart. For it was so when Solomon was old that his wives turned his heart after other gods, and his heart was not loyal to the Lord his God, as was the heart of his father David. I can only say, I say it carefully, that while some will argue that leaders do not have any responsibility to set the moral tone of the nation or of a city, that this runs cross-current with the scripture. Leadership is nothing more than who we are and then what we do. I have discussions sometimes with my physicians where I go over this issue, and some of them say it doesn't matter how you live as long as you can govern in a good way. But we know better, don't we? Morality is important. And when we look to find people to represent us in the government process, one of the things we need to know a little bit about is what kind of people are they? Do they represent us well? And will they be good role models for our children as they're growing up, looking to leadership themselves? Those are the two most controversial, probably, so you can all kind of take a deep breath now, and we'll go on with the rest of this message. Let me talk with you for a moment about rulers and wise counsel. Proverbs 15:22 says this, "Without counsel, plans go awry, but in the multitude of counselors, they are established." Proverbs 11:14 adds, "Where there is no counsel, the people fall, but in the multitude of counselors, there is safety." Proverbs 24:6 says, "For by wise counsel, you will wage your own war, and in a multitude of counselors, there is safety." And Proverbs 20:18 says, "Plans are established by counsel, by wise counsel, wage war." We need leaders who will not act unilaterally, but will get all the counsel they can get and act wisely. How important it is when deciding upon a leader to know what kind of people he gathers around himself, what kind of people he entrusts to be his counselors. Because through counsel, leadership is guaranteed. But when there is no counsel, we have only the wisdom of one person. And how many of you already know, as wise as you are, that sometimes you make wrong decisions? The safety comes in the multiplication of counselors who understand the truth. Let's talk for a minute about rulers and the weak and the poor. This is a very interesting proverb. Proverbs 28:15 says, "As a roaring lion and a raging bear, so is a wicked ruler over the poor people." And 29:14 says, "The king who judges the poor with truth, his throne will be established forever." I think we ought to ask some questions about our leaders. How do they deal with the poor? How do they care for those who are not as fortunate as we may be? That's a good little checkpoint according to the book of Proverbs. How does the king deal with those who are poor? Let's talk about rulers and wickedness. This also comes from the book of Proverbs, chapter 11, verses 10 and 11. "When it goes well with the righteous, the city rejoices, and when the wicked perish, there is jubilation. By the blessing of the upright, the city is exalted, but it is overthrown by the mouth of the wicked." Proverbs 20 and verse 8 says, "A king who sits on the throne of judgment scatters all evil with his eyes." Get that picture clearly. That a righteous king can scatter evil by his very presence, by his persona, by his very eyes can he scatter evil. There is no more powerful tool in the hand of Almighty God than a righteous man who is doing the right thing. The Bible says that a ruler who is righteous can have an impact on his culture. Proverbs 25, verse 5 says, take away the wicked from before the king, and his throne will be established in righteousness. Let's talk for a moment about rulers and integrity. Now we're getting back into the controversial again. 17:7 says it this way, excellent speech is not becoming to a fool, much less lying lips to a prince. 29:4 says, the king establishes the land by justice, but he who receives bribes overthrows it. 29:12 says, if a ruler pays attention to lies, all of his servants become wicked. If ever there was a need for credibility and integrity in government, it's today. Thomas Jefferson once said, the whole art of government consists in being honest. And it's sad to say that this has been so violated over the years that honesty and political involvement almost seem like antonyms, almost seem like opposite, almost seems like to talk about somebody who is in the political realm and is honest is hard to understand and hard to explain. I'm happy to say that there are many in our own government who deal with issues honestly, but it is one of the most important ingredients for a leader in the world of business, in the world of government, and in the world of sports, whatever world you're looking at. If you can find somebody who is honest, I've told people, if you can start with the truth, you've got some place to go. But if you can't start with the truth, you've got no place to go. So honesty and integrity is very important. When we look at our culture today, it's so interesting because we even have words that defy this. Who can put a spin on what happened? Who can embellish it to such a degree that it's favorable to the person they represent? Why not let us just let it be? Let your yay be yay and your nay be nay. Why do we have to spin it? And you know, it's not just in the political realm. Pastors and preachers and evangelists have been known to exaggerate sometimes when they talk about statistics. We have to be real careful we don't do that. I remember hearing about two pastors who were talking to one another, and they were trying to explain this, and one guy said, if I lie about my statistics, and you know that I'm lying about my statistics, and I know that you know that I'm lying about my statistics, isn't that like telling the truth? No. I don't think so. I don't think so. Honesty is discarded in our present age, isn't it? Pushed away like it was unimportant. People lie about the age of their children in order to get them by on half fare. High schools and colleges have to set up special programs to deal with the cheating factor. We have government by deceit, business by fraud, education by deception. And we're learning that a person who will lie in one instance cannot be trusted in another. There is never an excuse for deception. Honesty is always the best way. And for a Christian leader, for someone in government, honesty is not only the best policy, it's the only policy. So those are just a few little things from the book of Proverbs for us to look at when we think about, now who do I want representing me in the government? But this is not a one-edged sword, this is a double-edged sword, because the Proverbs also tell us how we're to respond. Not just how the rulers are to respond, we talk about that, but what are we to do? How are we to act? Let's talk about when we deal with authorities, what should our response be? And first of all, we should be truthful. It says in Proverbs 16:13 that righteous lips are the delight of the king, and they love him who speaks what is right. Now you probably wonder, how do I ever speak to the king? How do I ever speak to the government? You speak with your taxes, don't you? You speak with how you deal honestly with the things that have been entrusted to you. As citizens, we're to be respectful. I need to talk about this for just a moment because I think sometimes as Christians, we violate this. We violate it because we're not in favor of the people who are over us in government. Please remember that these words were not written, they do not always apply to peaceful government. We're to be respectful of our rulers because of the office. 24, 21, and 22 says, my son, fear the Lord and the king. Do not associate with those given to change, for their calamity will rise suddenly, and who knows the ruin these two can bring. 16:15 says, in the light of the king's face is life, and his favor like a cloud of the latter rain. We're to be patient, says the word of God. 25:15 says, by long forbearance a ruler is persuaded, and a gentle tongue breaks a bone. Sometimes we try to get things changed. I'll tell you what, when you're trying to get things changed, or when you're trying to get things approved, you got to have patience. That's one of the great virtues of a Christian, to be patient. It doesn't happen overnight. You've got to wait. You've got to be patient and gently deal with the issues that come. The Bible says that when you're dealing with the government, patience is a very important virtue. And we're to be temperate. I don't know how to apply this particular proverb, but it's so good, I just had to throw it in here. It says, 23:1-3, when you sit down to eat with the ruler, consider carefully what is before you, and put a knife to your throat if you were a man given to appetite. Do not desire his delicacies, for they are deceptive food. Don't be taken in. Don't get yourself in a position of owing. It's interesting, isn't it, how very practical this book is. Well, we've talked about what kind of leaders we should choose from the Proverbs, and how we should respond to those leaders when they're placed in office. But you know, there's something far more important than either one of these that the Proverbs speaks to so very clearly. And I want to share this with you, because I know sometimes as Christians, because government was not meant to reflect our total value system, it can never do that in a pluralistic society, we can get discouraged. We can begin to think, what's the use? If we're for one candidate and the other one gets elected, I know people go into depression over that. But you know what we need to remember, men and women, is that there's something else going on while all this is going on. And I want to talk to you for just a moment about the providential control of rulers and governments. This is a theme that we find throughout the scripture, and it's one that's touched upon here in the Book of Wisdom in the Old Testament. In Proverbs 8:15-16, we read these words, by me kings reign and rulers decree justice. By me princes rule and nobles, all the judges of the earth. And this is the one that we probably know best, 21:1. The king's heart is in the hand of the Lord. Like rivers of water, he turns it wherever he wishes. The king's heart and God's hand. Remember that picture. The king's heart and God's hand. God turns the heart of leadership like a farmer turns water down an irrigation ditch. World events do not just happen apart from God's sovereignty. God's eyes are not shut so that he doesn't see what's going on. And even though great things happen that seem to defy our ability to comprehend them, God is never surprised by the happenings of life. There's another story in the Old Testament that illustrates this. King Nebuchadnezzar of Babylon in the year 586 BC bowed before the King of Kings, Jehovah God. But there's a story behind it. There was a daring young man by the name of Daniel, a Jewish boy who was used by the Lord to speak to this proud and arrogant king. Through many experiences and many warnings, King Nebuchadnezzar was shown mercy from God. But the king could just not get past his own pride. And one night, as he was strolling along the top of the city walls of the city of Babylon, looking out at what then was one of the great wonders of the world, one of the most magnificent cities of the world, Nebuchadnezzar was caught up in his own pride. And in Daniel 4:30, we read what he said. He said, is this not the great Babylon I have built for a royal dwelling by my mighty power and for the honor of my majesty? His arrogant words were no sooner out of his mouth than, like a clap of thunder, his mind snapped. The next moment he was reduced to an animal with a mind of a beast and a form of insanity called monomania, which means that one part of the normal human functioning doesn't work while all the rest is operating. Specifically, he was afflicted with lycanthropy, which is a word made up of two words, lycos meaning wolf and anthropos meaning man. He was the first wolf man. He ended up grazing in the field like an animal for 7 years. You say, well, that's a fantastic Old Testament story. It's a true story. He was reduced to the lowest form of life on earth for 7 years until he learned a lesson. And the Bible says, that this mighty king was so ugly that people must have been repulsed by his appearance. He ate grass like an animal, scratching his filthy hair with claw-like nails. You probably don't believe this story. It's in the Bible. It's in the Old Testament book of Daniel. After 7 years of physical and mental torture, Nebuchadnezzar became convinced that something was going on he wasn't aware of. And I read his words now from Daniel chapter 4, verses 34 and 35. At the end of the time, I, Nebuchadnezzar, lifted my eyes to heaven and my understanding returned to me. And I blessed the Most High and praised and honored him who lives forever, for his dominion is an everlasting dominion and his kingdom is from generation to generation. All the inhabitants of the earth are reputed as nothing. He does according to his will in the army of heaven and among the inhabitants of the earth. Who can restrain his hand or say to him, why have you done this? Now I, Nebuchadnezzar, praise and extol and honor the King of heaven, all of whose works are truth and his ways justice, and those who walk in pride he is able to put down. He got the message, didn't he? This experience was exactly what Daniel had told King Nebuchadnezzar would happen to him. He told him what would happen because of his pride. Back in Daniel 4:17, Daniel had said, this decision is by the decree of the watchers and the sentence by the word of the holy ones, in order that the living may know that the Most High rules in the kingdom of men, and he gives it to whomever he will, and he sets over it the lowest of men. You look back over history, the church prospered quite often when it was under tyrannical rule. Was God out of control when that was going on? Did God turn his back when Nero was running the empire? No, I don't understand all of the ins and outs of the sovereignty of God, but one of the things I want you to understand from the book of Proverbs is this. We have our elections. We do our diligence to do our best. But when it's all said and done, God hasn't been on vacation. God is aware. God is in charge. And the sovereign outflowing of his will may not make sense to us at the moment of time. But as we watch over years, and if we live to be 60 or 70, we can look back sometimes over our shoulder and see that what we didn't understand as we read about it now starts to make some sense, that God is weaving this pattern throughout history for his own glory, and God is in charge. My attitude as a citizen ought to be to work as hard as I can to elect the best people to office, to do everything I can to do diligence and find out what they believe and how they think and what they're committed to. But then when I cast my vote, I bow my head before Almighty God and say, thy will be done, because he's in charge. Amen? Amen. Amen. And when we do that, we can live in peace. And when we do that, if the person that we wanted isn't the one who's selected, we can still honor them, because we know that behind it all, God is still present and he is still in charge. And God rules in the affairs of men. What is it that Proverbs says? He turns the king's heart by his hand. The hand of God is on the affairs of the world. Years ago, in his epistle to Diognetus, an anonymous second century Christian described how true believers live their lives as citizens of heaven and at the same time citizens on earth. And this is what he said. Christians are distinguished from other men neither by country nor language nor the customs which they observe. For they neither inhabit cities of their own nor employ a peculiar form of speech nor lead a life which is marked out by any singularity. The course of conduct which they follow has not been devised by any speculation or deliberation of inquisitive men, nor do they, like some, proclaim themselves the advocates of any merely human doctrine. But inhabiting Greek as well as barbarian cities, according as the lot of each of them had determined, and following the customs of the natives in respect to clothing, food, and the rest of their ordinary conduct, they display to us their wonderful and confessedly striking method of life. They dwell in their own countries, but simply as sojourners. As citizens, they share in all things with others and yet endure all things as if foreigners. Every foreign land is to them as their native country, and every land of their birth is as a land of strangers. They marry, as do all. They beget children, but do not destroy their offspring. They have a common table, but not a common bed. They are in the flesh, but they do not live after the flesh. They pass their days on earth, but they are citizens of heaven. They obey the prescribed laws and at the same time surpass the laws by their lives. They love all men and are persecuted by all. They are unknown and condemned. They are put to death and restored to life. They are poor, yet they make many rich. They are in lack of all things, and yet they abound in all things. They are dishonored, and yet in their very dishonor they are glorified. They are evil spoken of, and yet are justified. They are reviled, and they bless. They are insulted, and they repay the insult with honor. They do good, yet are punished as evildoers. When punished, they rejoice as if quickened into life, and they are assailed by the Jews as foreigners. They are persecuted by the Greeks, yet those who hate them are unable to assign any reason for their hatred. What a testimony to a lifestyle that makes a difference. That's the kind of people we ought to be. That's the kind of person Proverbs lifts up for us to be. Men and women of truthfulness, integrity, reverence, and obedience, careful as citizens, serious about our responsibility, but always understanding that we march to the beat of a different drummer and that this world is not our home, we're just passing through. Our treasures are laid up somewhere beyond the blue. Let's make the journey one we can be proud of. Let's make the journey one that God will smile upon. Let's never lose sight of the fact that we'll understand it better by and by.
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4: Today shows a high of 94 degrees with a low of 74 degrees, partly cloudy.
3: 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We'll see you there.
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I could tell myself I'm better than the one who bowed their knees then went astray. Well, the fact is I know me, and who I am makes me unworthy.

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must have hit that snooze alarm too many times. Got a stain on my shirt from the coffee off my chin. Now where's my keys? Oh, is it gonna be one of those days again? When I'm walking near the blue sky in the pouring rain,

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Back in 2023, when the honor of becoming president was bestowed upon me, the Lord impressed on me two things: relocation and community involvement. 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

0: This is Max Lucado. God sent Elijah into the rocky, raw, and lonely land of the Kerith Ravine. He had no temple for worship, no faith, fraternity for strength. It would be years before he enjoyed fellowship with faithful Jews. Preparation by separation. Purposeful silence and solitude are basic courses in Unbreakable Courage 101. Jesus found his Kerith in the obscure days of Nazareth, in the quiet days of the wilderness. In order to gather strength for the cross, he sought time alone in the Garden of Gethsemane. If Jesus needed Kerith-like solitude, how much more do we? God's invitation is compelling. From Psalm 46 and verse 10, "Step out of the traffic, take a long, loving look at me." When did you last step out of the traffic to be alone with your Father?
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2: Today shows a high of 90 degrees with a low of 74 degrees and a 40% chance of thunderstorms.
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3: 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That would be like a crowing rooster taking credit for the sun coming up every morning. Sometimes we take credit far more than we should. 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That leaves precious little for us to boast about. 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
5: Hi, I'm Johnny Erickson Tata. Steve has a son named Caleb who has muscular dystrophy, autism, and he recently broke his arm. Life at Steve's house has been difficult. The other day, he met with two social workers to discuss Caleb. They were intent on reducing Caleb's services, most of which are essential. 45 minutes into the meeting, Steve got frustrated. His voice began to rise, and he felt seconds away from letting those people have it. But that's when the Lord whispered, "Steve, you represent Jesus first and Caleb second. The outcome is my responsibility. Your behavior is yours." In that instant, everything changed. Steve did not back down in defending his son, but he did it with grace. And you know what? Those social workers noticed it. So follow the advice of Philippians chapter 1 today and conduct yourself in a manner worthy of the gospel.
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8: Welcome to Leading the Way with international Bible teacher and the author of more than 50 books, including his culture-challenging and unholy alliance, Dr. Michael Youssef. Growing up in Egypt, where many biblical events actually occurred, offered Dr. Youssef many unique personal insights that others can only read about. He attended Bible school in Australia, seminary in California, then added pastoring and years of worldwide ministry endeavors and additional postgraduate work at Emory University in Atlanta. So each and every message contains very distinctive insights into culture and into God's Word. And we thank you for making time in your day for Leading the Way. Practical words of truth for life right now in 2026 and beyond. In this episode, Dr. Youssef looks at God's desire to bless those who offer praise. He's calling this life-changing message, a giving heart.
9: As I bring this series of messages to an end, I'll bring it to a close today. As I bring it to a close, this last message is going to be a challenging message, not to all of you, I know, but to some. But before I get there, I want to recap what we have been seeing throughout the series of messages. We have been seeing how God's blessings, God's peace, God's joy always follows a praise-filled life. Here is a principle that you must never forget. Blessings follow praise. Would you say that with me? Blessings follow praise. Blessings always follow praise. But I want to be very clear. While God does respond with blessings to the praise-filled life, His blessings are only the byproduct. Did you get that? It's the byproduct of the praise-filled life. But there's more that I want to emphasize, at least one more thing. Our Heavenly Father is not motivated to bless us just because we utter some words that we know He likes to hear. But rather, our Heavenly Father is motivated to bless us because praise and thanksgiving places us in the posture of receiving more of His blessings. Let me illustrate this from a Semitic language's point of view. When Psalm 103 said, "Bless the Lord, O my soul, and all that is within me, bless His holy name." The root word for that word, "bless the Lord," baraka, in the Semitic languages, bless, baraka, it has its root in kneeling. And it comes from the fact that in the Middle East, a camel has to kneel all the way down on all four in order that he may receive the goodies. The camel is very tall. You can't dump the stuff on the camel unless he kneels. So the two words are interconnected. As you kneel in praise, you get the blessing. Think about this. Think about this with me. The same word blessing as kneeling. When you want God's baraka, you have to barak on your knees. Question. How do we bless God? How do we bless God? If we bless the name of God only in words, no. With the totality of our being. We bless God by submitting to Him in every area of our life. We bless God by pouring out our love on Him and on others. And when that happens, you can be assured of the fact that God will say to you, "Keep on pouring it, then I'm going to keep pouring more on you. As you pour it out, I'll pour it in. As you pour it out, I'll pour it in." Today I want to tell you that praise living and self-giving are the Siamese twins of a praise-filled life. Let me repeat this. Praise living and self-giving are the Siamese twins of a praise-filled life. Amen. You see, praising God just with our lips is hollow. We have to praise God with our substance. Because praising with lips and praising with substance are inseparable. Praising God in words alone can be empty praise, but praising God with our substance confirm the praise-filled life. Praising God with our mouths can be hollow unless it is accompanied by self-giving. Perhaps there is no greater example of what I'm trying to tell you than in the life of the greatest singer on the face of the earth in history. The greatest singer. King David wrote some of the most magnificent songs. He wrote some of the most magnificent psalms. He knew what it means to enter into the presence of God in praise and in worship. David wrote and composed many of the magnificent psalms that are blessing us now 3,000 years later. In fact, no one understood the importance of the praise-filled life like David, and we've seen him before. But David did not praise God in words only, but he praised God with his substance. Let me tell you about it. Remember, King David was so overwhelmed in thanksgiving to God of what God has done for him, all the struggles of life that he brought him through, and where he placed him. He was so indebted to God. He was so grateful. His heart was flowing. He said, God, I want to build a temple for your glory. So far, we have a tent that is housing the Ark of the Covenant.

put off by that. That's fine, Lord. You're sovereign, and my gratitude to you knows no bound. And so he gives his net worth, everything he has, piles it up. And he says, I'm going to leave it here so that Solomon can build the temple. Some people estimate that net worth was equivalent to our money, probably $1 billion of today's money. Question: what was David's motivation for praising God with his substance? The answer actually is found in 1 Chronicles 29, in verses 3 and 4. He's basically saying in those two verses is, Lord, this is my tangible expression of my personal gratitude to you. I've been praising you all of my life or writing psalms. Now this is my tangible way of saying thank you. David, writing psalms and singing psalms were not enough. To David, mere words, even those magnificent words that have emanated from a praise-filled life were not enough. His praise had to be confirmed by sacrificial giving. Look with me at verses 14 all the way to 18. 1 Chronicles 29, I'm going to read them for you. Everything comes from you, and we have given you only what comes from your hand. We are aliens and strangers in your sight, and as were all our forefathers. Our days on earth are like a shadow without hope. Oh, Lord, as for all this abundance that we have provided for the building of your temple, for your holy name, it comes from your hand. And all of it belongs to you. I know, my God, that you test the heart and you are pleased with integrity. All these things that I have given, it goes from the giving of the congregation to his personal giving, his personal sacrificial giving. He said, all these things that I have willingly given with honest intent. And now I have seen with joy how willingly your people who are here have given to you. O Lord God of our fathers, Abraham, Isaac, and Israel, keep this desire in our hearts and in the hearts of your people forever, and keep their hearts loyal to you. And all of God's people said, amen. Amen. Beloved, here's what David is saying here. He's saying, loyalty to God is expressed in giving and in praising. Loyalty to God is manifested when you give with all of your heart and you praise with all of your might. Loyalty to God is expressed in words, but also in action. The same principle operates in the New Testament. You see, don't let anybody mislead you of saying that we have two books, Old Testament and New Testament. We have only one book, two sections. One says he's coming, the other one said he's here. One book. We have one book. It's the Holy Bible. It's the Word of God. Because the same principle operated in the New Testament. The Apostle Paul in 1 Corinthians chapter 15, if you've never taken time alone, quietly, read 1 Corinthians 15, you must do that. It's long, it's 58 verses, but it is a magnificent chapter. And the Apostle Paul is actually giving them intellectual proof and reasoning proof of the resurrection, our resurrection, because of the resurrection of Jesus, and the joy of our resurrection, and how we're going to live forever with Jesus. Then he goes on and on and on. It takes us to the very portals of heaven. And then in verse 1 of chapter 16, he says, now, as for the collection. What? What? You just took us all the way to heaven? And then you come to the mundane thing, it's a collection? Yeah. Paul is saying that heaven and giving are interconnected. That giving and heaven are interrelated. That heaven and giving are intertwined. Here, he tells us about the link between the joy of our resurrection
in terms

0: of sending on timber. I know this is figure of speech. Sending on some timber for your mansion in heaven. Some are still unable to think about the distinction of the relationship between heaven and giving. So I want to give you three things. First of all, giving back to God is an indication that you really believe that everything you have belongs to God. That's the first thing. The second thing I want to tell you is this. Giving back to God is sowing seed for future blessings. You're sowing seed. You're sowing seed for future blessings. And the third thing, giving feeds on praising, and praising feeds on giving. And they both feed on each other. I'm going to show you in a minute. Look at this very, very quickly. If you blink, you're going to miss it. First of all, when we praise God with our giving, we are testifying to the fact that we really believe that everything we have belongs to Him, that He owns everything we have. We are affirming tangibly that every breath is a gift from God. Some will say, God owns everything. And then God gets very precious little of what He owns. Let me tell you about a proven fact. A proven fact. The more you give, as Jesus said, not on my words, the more you give, the more you are actually creating room for God to give more, to pile it back. See, some people think giving is like having a pie and you slice it. So when you give, you got a few slices left. That's not biblical concept. That's not biblical concept. That's secular concept. God's concept is that your life is a silo and you have the grain in that silo. And every time you open the faucet and get some grain, God has a key to the top lid of the silo. He has the key to it. So He opens up and pours some more. And the more you use, the more He pours it out from the top. Everything we have is a loan from Him. You remember when you went to the bank and you borrowed some money, you bought a house, and you moved into the house and said, that's our house. That is not your house. You agree? It's not your house. It's the bank's house. It's the mortgage company's house. You don't believe me? Just try not to pay the monthly payment. 2 or 3 months. Just don't, you know, you'll see what I mean. I hope you don't do this. But soon you discover it's not your house. It's not your house. Beloved, it's in the same way everything we have. They are all on a loan from the great banker of the universe. Not only that giving proves that we actually believe that God owns everything, but secondly, giving is sowing seed for future blessings. Listen to me. God established the sowing and the reaping principle back in Genesis. The Lord Jesus Christ in Luke 6:38 affirmed this principle of sowing and reaping. The Apostle Paul in 2 Corinthians chapter 9, verses 6, 7, and 8, he affirms this biblical principle when he said, whoever sows sparingly will also reap sparingly, and whoever sows generously will reap generously. But you know what? That would not be good to stop here. The Apostle goes on, verses 7, 8, and 9, 2 Corinthians 9, God is able to make all grace. How many?
1: All.
0: How many?
1: All.
0: All grace abound to you. Question, what is the result of that abounding grace? He continues. So that in all things, how many things?
1: All.
0: And in all, at all times, how many times?
1: All.
0: Having all that you need. How many?
1: All.
0: You will abound in generosity. Isn't that amazing? Isn't that amazing? Just because some people misapplied the Word of God and used it for their selfish purposes, it doesn't make it less the Word of God. Are you with me? God's desire for His children is abundance. God's desire, as the Bible said, God's desire, not for anyone to perish. It's His desire, His longing. He wished all of people saved. But what happened? They reject Jesus so they didn't get saved. So God's desire for his children, his redeemed flock, it is his desire for them to abound in everything. In how many things?
1: All.
0: I'm talking about all things. All things. Listen to me. We are the ones who can block his desire for our abundance. This is not works. I don't believe in works. If you listen to me long enough, you know that I believe in salvation by grace alone, through faith alone, through Christ alone. Sola Scriptura is what we teach in this church. But this is what the Word of God said. Listen to me. How do we block this abounding? I'm going to prove it to you from the Scripture, from what Jesus said. By the measure you use is going to be measured back to you. Beloved, listen to me. My plea is for every one of you. Please do not block God's desire for your abundance by being chinchy with God. Let me illustrate this from the Orient. There's an Oriental legend about a potato farmer. It says the potato farmer decided one day that he's going to eat all the big potatoes and sow seed for the next season, the smaller ones. Well, he kept on doing this. As years have passed, subsequent harvests got smaller and smaller until the potatoes were tiny marbles. Listen, we can say all day long, everything we have belongs to God. God owns everything, and we can say that until we're blue in the face. We can intellectually believe that God will multiply the seeds for the sower. But until we actually sow some seeds, we are proving that our praise is hollow. Neither praise alone nor giving alone is enough to put you in a position of receiving of God's blessings. But consecrated praise and devoted giving places you directly under God's shower from the sky. Giving and praising acknowledges God's ownership. Secondly, giving and praising is the seed for further blessing. And finally, giving feeds praising, and praising feeds giving. They feed on each other. But not only that they feed on each other, but they encourage others to do the same. I have never met a generous person who was not filled with thanksgiving and praise in his her life. I have never met one. By the same token, I've never met a person who's filled with praise and thanksgiving to the Lord and is not generous in his giving or her giving. Now I can tell you, I'll tell you this only to the glory of God, really to the glory of God. Whenever I travel overseas, I have people come to me and they would say, we thank God for leading the way. We thank God for Kingdom Set. We thank God for their sacrificial giving to make it possible for us to hear the gospel. We thank God that you are broadcasting the gospel freely. All praise goes to God. All praise goes to God. By his will and his strength, we're going to do more and more and more. Because we will be invading more and more of Satan's territories. We will help set free. By God's grace and mercy, we will set free men and women, boys and girls from sin and death. We will give more and more the opportunity for people to hear the good news of the gospel, the love of Christ for them. Beloved, we have so much more harvest yet to come. If I did not believe that, I wouldn't be standing right here. We have much more, many souls are yet to be won for Christ. When David, the great praising man of God, gave generously, others were motivated to do the same. When the Macedonians, so Paul said they gave out of their poverty. They were not rich people. They gave out of their poverty. When they did, the Corinthians were motivated to give. Beloved, Our praising and giving creates hunger for God in the lives of the lost. It really does. Our praise and our giving are greatest impetus to reaching the world for Christ. And our Savior is worthy. He is worthy of all the praise. He's worthy of all the giving. He's worthy of everything.
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3: I'm Steve O'Dell with Mission Network News. India's Hindu extremists equate a birthday party with religious conversion. Details coming up. Later, hope remains for Lebanon's next generation despite war and displacement. Anti-conversion laws in India, ironically called freedom of religion laws, supercharge Christian persecution. Six pastors and another Christian were arrested for allegedly luring people to convert at a birthday party. The host denied this. Their only accuser was an uninvited troublemaker. Todd Nettleton with the Voice of the Martyrs USA says,
4: but in spite of all the questions and all the holes in this case, you have seven people who are going to prison for 5 years. And that is just a microcosm of how these anti-conversion laws are misused.
3: Conditions in these prisons are brutal.
4: We heard from a pastor who was hung upside down and beaten repeatedly in prison. We heard from another pastor who was given almost no food.
3: Yet pastors also shared stories of supernatural protection and encouragement while in prison. Pray for their safety. Even now, more states are considering anti-conversion laws, and there is no way for Christians to imagine all the ways they can be used against them.
4: Under some of these anti-conversion laws, the government will come into churches and say, you're serving tea and cookies before the service. That's an enticement. That's an illegal enticement. You're giving people tea and cookies to change their religion.
3: Pray that God would make himself known despite obstacles. Meanwhile, Christians in Central Asia face conflict on multiple fronts, according to Eric Mock of the Slavic Gospel Association. On top of the conflict between Iran and the U.S., there is a cultural clash within their own communities, especially in rural villages.
5: Depending if you're along the border of Afghanistan or in a predominantly Muslim context, there's a fear of being arrested. There's a fear of pastors literally being killed for their faith, children being taken away from parents and given into orphanages. All kinds of threats.
3: Despite this fear, Central Asian churches conduct outreach programs building trust by meeting needs.
5: Their context is very difficult, very harsh, and yet they are vibrant for the sake of the gospel.
3: He urges all believers to pray on behalf of Central Asia.
5: So when we watch the headlines in the news, remember, regardless of our opinions about wars and rumors of wars and the politics involved, behind that are real people like you and me. And we're praying that a greater number of those real people would follow Christ and make him known, because there are many who still have not heard the gospel.
3: At least 100,000 children risk missing the next school year in Lebanon because of war and displacement, per the UN. Among those at risk are Syrian refugees, says Camille Melki of Ministry Heart for Lebanon.
6: Their parents have fled the conflict there since 11 years ago and now have grown up in the country of Lebanon in tent refugee settlements with very meager and very little opportunities of education.
3: The UN reports 340 schools have been damaged or destroyed across the country.
6: If we go back to 2019 till now, these are 7 academic years that we have not had a full year of education, beginning with the COVID and then later on with the Port of Beirut explosion, followed with the terrible financial collapse and then the wars between Hezbollah and Israel.
3: The impact of constant disruption is psychological. Children pick up on their parents' fears and they have no outlet for it without school.
6: We're looking at recruiting qualified Christian counselors to work with us. So pray for that.
3: Pray for hope and a future for kids in Lebanon. Find your place in the story at missionnews.org. 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I'm Steve O'Dell.

0: Hi, I'm Johnny Erickson Tata. Well, Johnny and friends, I love encouraging you with God's Word as you walk through each day, some more challenging than others. And together, we will discover the hope and the joy and the peace that is found in living our lives through God's power. 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
2: Well, you'll never find a book that has more pointed principles about living a pure life than the book of Proverbs. Throughout the whole book are illustrations, mini stories, things that you should take to heart when you read this book. In fact, one of the ways to study the book of Proverbs is get a notebook and put the topic at the top of the page. And every time you find a proverb on that subject, just write it in underneath the topic, and little by little, you'll convey to yourself the power of this book as all of the principles about individual subjects come together. That's kind of what I did when I prepared these messages and came up with these subjects. And I tell you, friends, there's so much in the book of Proverbs about living a pure life and the dangers and what happens when you don't. Tremendous reading for our culture today. Don't forget, during this month, we have a wonderful resource. It is a book about Israel. And even today, as I awoke, saw some crazy stuff being said about Israel from people here in America who've lost their minds about this nation and have become as anti-Semitic as some of the things surrounding the Holocaust. We need to be on our toes as believers and not be afraid to share what God has said about the nation of Israel. We've put it in a book, 100-plus pages, a beautiful gift book, and it's called God's Heart for Israel and Why It Should Have a Place in Your Heart, Too. And it's our resource for the month of August. When you send a gift of any size to Turning Point this month, we'll send this book to you if you ask for it, and it will be yours to read. And you'll be happy to have it because it will help you answer the questions that are being asked all over the country today. Now here's part two of Power Up Purity, Proverbs About Purity.
3: Walter Trobisch was writing on sexual purity and God's forgiveness, and he made a statement in one of his articles that just jumped off the page to me. The statement was that God's wonderful forgiveness is so wonderful that God can make done things undone. And I looked at that and I thought, that's not true. That's not true. I never wrote a letter to anybody who wrote an article in a magazine before in my life, but I wrote him a letter. I said, I read your article and it is wonderful except for one statement. God cannot make done things undone. How many of you know that? I was at that time counseling with a young lady who was in trouble because of immorality. She was carrying a child that she should not have been carrying. She had no husband. She had been immoral. And she was brokenhearted, and she asked God to forgive her, and God did forgive her, no question about it, but the baby was born. You can't make done things undone. So there is a price, spiritually. But I don't want to talk about the spiritual price. I want to get down to the practical issues that affect this in our churches and in our homes, because Solomon looks at us as almost as if he's taking an x-ray picture of this particular time in history. And he tells us what happens when we do not follow God's clear direction about moral purity. First of all, we suffer personally. Proverbs 5:9 says, "Lest you give your honor to others and your years to the cruel one." One commentator I read said the word cruel one means blackmailer. Lest you give your honor to others and allow yourself to be blackmailed. You pay a price emotionally. Proverbs 5:11-14 says that this kind of activity fills your life with remorse and regret. and you mourn at last when your flesh and your body are consumed, and you say, how I have hated instruction, and my heart despised correction. I have not obeyed the voice of my teachers, nor inclined my ear to those who instructed me. I was on the verge of total ruin in the midst of the assembly of the congregation. Notice, hated instruction, despised correction, obeyed not the voice of his teachers, inclined not his ear to those who instructed him. Here's a person who looks back on his life and realized that he had been forewarned and he had ignored the warning and had walked headlong into the whole situation in spite of that. I cannot tell you how many times people have come to talk to me over the years of my ministry about relationships that they knew were wrong, that they knew were in violation of the Word of God. And as we have talked, I have explained to them what God's Word said. And they have said, we're going to do this anyway and ask God to forgive us. That's tempting God with presumptuous sin. That's saying, I can do whatever I want and then I can just pray a prayer and God will make it all better. My friend, that is so presumptuous, and it helps you to understand how little you know both about the grace of God and the judgment of God. And then here's one that everyone who's been through a situation in life can certainly talk about, and that is how this deals with you financially. Proverbs 5:10, and notice what it says, lest aliens be filled with your wealth and your labors go to the house of a foreigner. Isn't that something? You watch people go through a divorce and see how they have to settle their business. Or here's another proverb, 6:26, for by means of a harlot, a man is reduced to a crust of bread. I know guys who work every day, and about 80% of their work goes toward alimony and settlement accounts and attorney's fees because they couldn't stay at home and do what God tells them to do. So they work every day and they're reduced to a crust of bread. It touches you professionally. It says here, verses 18 and 19, for her house leads down to death and her paths to the dead. Now watch this. None who go to her return, nor do they regain the paths of life. A very interesting concept. Yes, God can forgive it, and yes, he will, and I want to make sure before we're finished, anyone caught up in the trap like we're talking about knows that God will forgive you and he'll wash it clean. He'll give you a clean heart, but there is a price to pay. There are consequences. There's scar tissue that develops over the issues that happen. And it's usually true that when someone falls, this is especially true when it's someone in spiritual leadership, they may be forgiven and they may be restored, but they're never restored to the same level of influence that they had before it all happened. They can't recover the lost momentum in their life and regain the paths that once they walked. Then it touches you socially. Notice verses 29 through 35 of the sixth chapter say, so is he who goes to his neighbor's wife. Whoever touches her shall not be innocent. People do not despise a thief if he steals to satisfy himself when he's starving. Yet when he is found, he must restore sevenfold. He may have to give up all the substance of his house. Whoever commits adultery with a woman lacks understanding. That means he's ignorant. He who does so destroys his own soul. Wounds and dishonor he will get, and his reproach will not be wiped away. For jealousy is a husband's fury. Therefore, he will not spare in the day of vengeance. He will accept no recompense, nor will he be appeased, though you give him many gifts. Every time I turn around, somebody's saying, well, if it's just me, and it's just her, and it's all right with me, and it's all right with her, how does that affect anybody else? How many of you know that for every me and every her, there's four or five other people involved at each end? There's no such thing as just me and her. We all as men ought to pray, Almighty God, preserve me from ever having to go in and sit down with my children and explain to them why their mother and I are not going to be together anymore, or why I have violated the covenant of marriage. There's always people hurt. It hurts you professionally, it hurts you socially, and there's a terrible, terrible penalty to be paid. You say, Pastor Jeremiah, this is not a happy message. I know. But it is a message that comes out of the Word of God. And you know, there are all these passages in the book of Proverbs strung together about wisdom. And if one person hears this warning and walks away from an affair that's about to happen, or gets out of an involvement that they've started to get into because they realize that God has sent them this love letter to warn them against the penalty, it will be worth all of the tension I feel in this room right now. Well, that's the problem. Let's talk about how we keep this from happening, all right? I want to get away from the problem. Let's go to the solution. Once again, the book of Proverbs gives us some encouragement. How do I keep this kind of thing from happening in my life? And I speak as a person who is taking this counsel along with you, because I'm no better than anyone else. I stand on this platform so you can see me, but not because I'm above you. I'm just one of you. I'm a fellow struggler, a fellow human being with all of the same potential to do something terrible if I don't walk with God. But listen to the Proverbs. First of all, respond to the counsel of God's word. Here in this passage that we have read, and in all these passages, there is this plea on the part of the father to the son. Notice chapter 5, verses 1 and 2. My son, pay attention to my wisdom. Lend your ear to my understanding, that you may preserve discretion and your lips may keep knowledge. Notice in this chapter, it talks about paying attention to what you hear. Some of you who are younger say, oh, they don't know what it's like to live in this culture. This is all puritanical. This is all fantasy on their part that people live pure lives. It is not so. There are people who live according to the word of God and find the joy of a pure and moral lifestyle. Proverbs 7, the beginning says this, my son, keep my words and treasure my commandments within you. Keep my commands and live, and my law as the apple of your eye. Bind them on your fingers, write them on the tablet of your heart. Say to wisdom, you're my sister, and call understanding your nearest kin, that they may keep you from the immoral woman and from the seductress who flatters with her words. What does that say? That the word of God is the preventative. The word of God will help you. You need to have the word of God flowing through your life, memorizing scripture, hearing God's word, reading books, reading the word of God over and over again. Let the word of God renew your mind and fill your heart with God's truth. Psalm 119 verse 11 says, your word have I hidden in my heart. Why? That I might not sin against you. And Psalm 119 verse 9 says, how can a young man cleanse his way? Listen, by taking heed according to your word. That's it. Let the word of God be your constant companion. Can't get enough of the word of God on Sunday for this to happen, I promise you. Can't get it by listening to Turning Point Radio or watching Turning Point Television. You got to get in the book yourself. Let the word of God come through your spirit. Secondly, reject an arrogant attitude. Notice verse 26 of chapter 7. Says, for she has cast down many wounded. Now watch this. And all who were slain by her were strong men. How many of you know that there's no such person who is totally impervious to this kind of an attack or this kind of an involvement? The first thing we need to do, men, is exercise this knowledge, and women too, that any one of us, no matter what our background, no matter what our circumstance, is capable of doing something to hurt God and hurt the ones that love us, and hurt our testimony and hurt our families. We're capable of it. The Bible says that we're not ever to allow pride to get into our lives, because pride goes before destruction and a haughty spirit before a fall. 1 Corinthians 10:12 says, therefore, let him who thinks he stands take heed lest he fall. A man had a date, and he took his date for a picnic, and they stopped, this is a true story, they stopped at Kentucky Fried Chicken and bought two boxes of chicken to go on their little picnic. And when they got to the park, he opened up his box of chicken, and instead of chicken, in the box was apparently that day's receipts, over $800. His date said, what are you going to do with this? He said, well, I'll take it back. Absolutely. So he went back to Kentucky Fried, and he took the box and he gave it to the proprietor. And the proprietor was overwhelmed, as you can well imagine. In our culture today, that kind of thing doesn't happen very often. And he said, you know, this is an incredible story. This is a wonderful story. I'm going to call the newspapers. We're going to get them out here, and we're going to put this in the paper and let everybody know that honesty is still around. He said, oh, don't do that. The woman I'm with is not my wife. Now that illustrates the subtle way that we think. Isn't that right? You can be honest about $800 and absolutely dishonest about a more important relationship than you'll ever know. That's how easy Satan fools us into thinking we're incapable of making such mistakes. Listen to me. Don't be arrogant. Don't think it can't happen to you. I don't care how pristine you may be in your thought process. Remember, let him that thinketh he stand take heed lest he fall. Reject an arrogant spirit. And then thirdly, recognize the danger of conversation. This is happening more and more. Every time we talk to somebody, well, we could just talk. Usually it's not even a sexual thing that begins. It's just, well, she listened to me. She cared about what was going on. I could talk. A reminder to all marital couples, we need to talk more. What's going on right now is we got chat rooms on the internet. We got all kinds of infidelity going on because people are talking to one another on the internet. Now, I'm not saying that every internet relationship is bad, but it's bad if you already have a relationship. Somebody said, well, I'm not sure I'm married to the right woman. My friend, if you're married, you're married to the right woman. Amen. Chat rooms, just the very thought of it. People getting together in the quietness of their study or at work or wherever, developing relationships through conversation. Did you notice when we were going through these passages how much was said about words? In case you didn't, let me just run them by you real quickly. Proverbs 2:16, deliver you from the immoral woman, from the seductress who flatters with their words. 5:3, for the lips of an immoral woman drip honey and her mouth is smoother than oil. Proverbs 6:24, to keep you from the evil woman, from the flattering tongue of a seductress. Proverbs 7:21, with her enticing speech she caused him to yield, with her flattering lips she seduced him. Just be careful about conversations. There is a line in a conversation between a man and a woman who are not married to each other and are married to somebody else. There's a line in conversation over which you should not cross. When you start discussing personal, intimate things with people who are not your own spouse, you have entered into the danger zone, and it's just a matter of time before all of the things that we've talked about already become personally known to you. Watch out for your conversations. I never saw that before. But it's so true. Then run away from temptation. I've said this so often in various sermons that come close to this subject that I'm almost embarrassed to say it again. But notice what it says in Proverbs 5:8. Remove your way far from her and do not go near the door of her house. Get out of there, man. Get out of there. I often said the best equipment for maintaining moral purity is the best pair of Adidas you can buy. Joseph ran away. Remember that? Joseph was caught. He ran away. And it says in the Word of God that we're to flee this. Do not let your heart turn aside to her ways. Do not even stray into her paths. 1 Corinthians 6:18 says, flee sexual immorality. 2 Timothy 2:22 says, flee youthful lusts. Run from it. I don't have to interpret that. If you're in a situation at work where this kind of thing is happening and you're getting kind of drawn into a relationship, ask for a transfer. If you have the power, ask for their transfer. But don't allow yourself to stay in an environment where you are constantly exposed to the same temptation which you are currently not doing well with. Realize the fulfillment of your marriage relationship. It's not only what you do out there, it's what you do at home as well. Now, turn with me. You're not going to believe this is in the Bible, but it is. Let me read, beginning in the 5th chapter, beginning at the 15th verse. Are you ready? Drink water from your own cistern, running water from your own well. Should your fountains be dispersed abroad, streams of water in the streets, let them be only your own and not for strangers with you. Let your fountain be blessed and rejoice with the wife of your youth as a loving deer and a graceful doe. Let her breast satisfy you at all times and always be enraptured with her love. For why should you, my son, be enraptured by an immoral woman and be embraced in the arms of a seductress? You say, that's almost erotic language to be reading in church. It's in the Bible. What it says is, there isn't anything wrong with sexuality. There's not anything wrong with it. God created it. It's to be enjoyed within the boundary of marriage between one man and one woman who covenanted themselves together for life. And the Bible says in the book of Hebrews that God honors this, that marriage is an honorable thing among all, and the bed undefiled, but fornicators and adulterers God will judge. God teaches us that the best defense is a good offense, right? And when you allow God to work in your own marriage relationship so that it's strong, makes it even more difficult for the tempter to come and lure you away and do something that will destroy your life. Finally, resolve to guard your heart. Proverbs 6:25 says, "Do not lust after her beauty in your heart, nor let her allure you with her eyelids." Proverbs 4:23 says, "Keep your heart with all diligence, for out of it spring the issues of life." Job said in Job 31:1, "I have made a covenant with my eyes. Why then should I look upon a young woman?" A young man who was unaccustomed to the nightlife of the city was in Paris in the company of an older man. It was night as they stood outside one of the dens of iniquity, and the atmosphere was heavy with perfume. The sound of music and dancing broke in upon the ear. The lights over the entrance seemed alive with brilliance. Turning to the old man, the younger man asked, "And what is this?" With no smile whatever, the reply came, "This, son, is the gate of hell." And above the entrance was a sign, "Nothing to pay. Nothing to pay to get in, but everything to pay once you're there." The Word of God is such a loving letter. It may sound as if it's harsh when we speak of it in terms like this, but God loves us so much, He wants the best for us. And the best for us does not lie in illicit relationships and immoral conduct. My friend, the best is in a relationship according to God's Word. I have a friend by the name of Richard Furman, who is a doctor in Boone, North Carolina. He is a thoracic surgeon and a wonderful Christian. And we were talking about losing our parents. He told me about his dad, who died when he was 73. And he said, "David, one thing I will never forget is that after my dad died, we as children gathered around and were talking to my mom about my dad and their relationship and their marriage. And we got to talking about their wedding. And mom said that when they got married, they didn't have any money for a honeymoon. So they spent their honeymoon in her parents' home, up in the second story of their home." And one of the kids said, "Mom, how long did the honeymoon last?" She said, "It ended yesterday." That's what I want. Isn't that what you want? Isn't that where the joy of life is? Isn't that where godliness is reflected in homes? It ended yesterday. May it be so for us. And let me say this to you. Wherever you are in this process, maybe you have blown it. Maybe there's some scars on your heart. I want to tell you that God will forgive you. And He wants you now to take what's left of your life and make the best of it for His honor and glory. You can't go back and undo what's done. But you can go forward. You can go forward with the principles of God's Word and live your life according to His principles of purity. May God grant that you will do it. And in the process, may you find a way to cultivate a higher love, a love for the Lord Jesus that will be so great that you would never want to do anything to hurt Him because He's done so much for you.
2: Amen. Amen. Well, tomorrow we're going to talk about Power Up Your Marriage, Proverbs for Partners. So kind of make that transition into the marriage discussion tomorrow from the book of Proverbs. I hope you'll join us then. I've been telling you about this book, God's Heart for Israel. It's our resource for the month of August. You'll want to have this book because it brings together the passages from the Bible that talk about the importance of Israel in God's plan. And it's important that we as believers don't lose sight of what the Bible tells us. The Bible is very clear that God blesses those who bless Israel and that he curses those who curse Israel. I didn't say that. The Bible says that. And it's in this book, along with a lot of other principles. We want you to have the book. When you send your gift to Turning Point in the month of August, we'll send it to you when you ask for it, and it'll be our way of saying thank you for your involvement. See you next time.
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5: Today shows a high of 90 degrees with a low of 74 degrees and a 40% chance of thunderstorms.
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7: Because of his father's alcoholism and mistreatment of his mother, Pablo left home when he was a teenager. He married and had three children, but sadly, Pablo began repeating the same destructive behavior he'd once fled. His own alcohol addiction and behavior began to tear his family apart. Soon, it was all gone. His marriage, family, job, and home. Finally, he turned to a treatment facility for help. I was in bad shape, and God opened the door for me. One day after praying, he experienced God through the beauty of nature. Soon, his youngest daughter noticed he'd changed and reconciled with him. Today, he's working to rebuild trust with his other children. In Lamentations, the prophet Jeremiah grieved over the plight of his people who had turned from God and were exiled to Babylon. I remember my affliction and my wandering, the bitterness and the gall, and my soul is downcast within me. Like the Israelites, Pablo was far from God, and like Jeremiah, he found hope in God, saying in chapter 3, "Because of the Lord's great love, we are not consumed, for his compassions never fail. They are new every morning. Great is your faithfulness." Like Pablo, the Israelites got a fresh start. We can turn to God and find hope. 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

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We'll see you there.

0: trust you, Lord, and break your heart. If I know me, I could tell myself I'm better than the one who bowed their knees then went astray. Well, the fact is I know me, and who I am makes me unworthy of your grace.
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3: This is Ann Graham Lotz with Daily Light for Daily Living. Often, when I arrive in a city to participate in some conference or seminar, the organizers will take me aside and tell me about people with broken hearts and broken hopes. And they say, Ann, we want you to know about so-and-so because we're hoping you'll say something that will meet his or her needs. If I accepted that burden, I'd be crushed under it. I usually respond with something like, I can't address all of those diverse needs individually, but I can just give them Jesus. Listen to me. Jesus says in John chapter 12, verse 32, and I, if I'm lifted up from the earth, will draw all peoples to myself. Again and again, I've seen Jesus personally meet the spiritual needs of the multitude, one by one. Jesus has given you and me ample resources to meet the spiritual needs of others because he has given us himself and he's given us his word. This is Ann Graham Lotz.

0: Do you struggle to understand scripture passages like the prophetic visions in the Old Testament book of Daniel? Does God intentionally keep us guessing to reward the clever or diligent few who can figure things out? Today on Truth for Life, Alistair Begg considers God's purpose in giving Daniel and us insight into the future.
1: We're going to read together from the Old Testament, from Daniel and chapter 11. One of the things that Paul instructs Timothy in is to make sure that he gives himself to the reading of the Bible, to the reading of the Word of God. And I take it that he means not only in his personal life, but also in the public opportunities of ministry. And so we purposefully read the Bible together. And this morning, this chapter is a long chapter, but I'm going to read the entire chapter. And I encourage you to follow along if you have your Bible. It will make it easier, I think, if you are looking at the text. Daniel chapter 11, verse 1. And as for me, in the first year of Darius the Mede, I stood up to confirm and strengthen him. And now I will show you the truth. Behold, three more kings shall arise in Persia, and a fourth shall be far richer than all of them. And when he has become strong through his riches, he shall stir up all against the kingdom of Greece. Then a mighty king shall arise, who shall rule with great dominion and do as he wills. And as soon as he has arisen, his kingdom shall be broken and divided toward the four winds of heaven, but not to his posterity, nor according to the authority with which he ruled, for his kingdom shall be plucked up and go to others besides these. Then the king of the south shall be strong, but one of his princes shall be stronger than he and shall rule, and his authority shall be a great authority. After some years they shall make an alliance, and the daughter of the king of the south shall come to the king of the north to make an agreement. But she shall not retain the strength of her arm, and he and his arm shall not endure. But she shall be given up, and her attendants, he who fathered her, and he who supported her in those times. And from a branch, from her roots, one shall arise in his place. He shall come against the army, and enter the fortress of the king of the north. And he shall deal with them and shall prevail. He shall also carry off to Egypt their gods with their metal images and their precious vessels of silver and gold. And for some years he shall refrain from attacking the king of the north. Then the latter shall come into the realm of the king of the south, but shall return to his own land. His sons shall wage war and assemble a multitude of great forces, which shall keep coming and overflow and pass through, and again shall carry the war as far as his fortress. Then the king of the south, moved with rage, shall come out and fight against the king of the north, and he shall raise a great multitude, but it shall be given into his hand. And when the multitude is taken away, his heart shall be exalted, and he shall cast down tens of thousands, but he shall not prevail. For the king of the north shall again raise a multitude greater than the first, and after some years he shall come on with a great army and abundant supplies. In those times many shall arise against the king of the south, and the violent among your own people shall lift themselves up in order to fulfill the vision, but they shall fail. Then the king of the north shall come and throw up siege works and take a well-fortified city. And the forces of the south shall not stand, or even his best troops, for there shall be no strength to stand. But he who comes against him shall do as he wills, and none shall stand before him. And he shall stand in the glorious land with destruction in his hand. He shall set his face to come with strength of his whole kingdom, and he shall bring terms of an agreement and perform them. He shall give him the daughter of women to destroy the kingdom, but it shall not stand or be to his advantage. Afterward, he shall turn his face to the coastlands and shall capture many of them. But a commander shall put an end to his insolence. Indeed, he shall turn his insolence back upon him. Then he shall turn his face back toward the fortresses of his own land, but he shall stumble and fall and shall not be found. Then shall arise in his place one who shall send an exactor of tribute for the glory of his kingdom. But within a few days he shall be broken, neither in anger nor in battle. In his place shall arise a contemptible person, to whom royal majesty has not been given. He shall come in without warning and obtain the kingdom by flatteries. Armies shall be utterly swept away before him and broken, even the prince of the covenant. And from the time that an alliance is made with him, he shall act deceitfully, and he shall become strong with a small people. Without warning, he shall come into the richest parts of the province, and he shall do what neither his fathers nor his fathers' fathers have done, scattering among them plunder, spoil, and goods. He shall devise plans against strongholds, but only for a time. And he shall stir up his power and his heart against the king of the south with a great army. And the king of the south shall wage war with an exceedingly great and mighty army, but he shall not stand, for plots shall be devised against him. Even those who eat his food shall break him. His army shall be swept away, and many shall fall down slain. And as for the two kings, their hearts shall be bent on doing evil. They shall speak lies at the same table, but to no avail, for the end is yet to be at the time appointed. And he shall return to his land with great wealth, but his heart shall be set against the holy covenant. And he shall work his will and return to his own land. At the appointed time, he shall return and come into the south, but it shall not be this time as it was before. For ships of Kittim shall come against him, and he shall be afraid and withdraw, and shall turn back and be enraged, and take action against the holy covenant. He shall turn back and pay attention to those who forsake the holy covenant. Forces from him shall appear and profane the temple and fortress, and shall take away the regular burnt offering, and they shall set up the abomination that makes desolate. He shall seduce with flattery those who violate the covenant, but the people who know their God shall stand firm and take action. And the wise among the people shall make many understand, though for some days they shall stumble by sword and flame, by captivity and plunder. When they stumble, they shall receive a little help, and many shall join themselves to them with flattery. And some of the wise shall stumble, so that they may be refined, purified, and made white until the time of the end, for it still awaits the appointed time. And the king shall do as he wills. He shall exalt himself and magnify himself above every god, and shall speak astonishing things against the God of gods. He shall prosper till the indignation is accomplished, for what is decreed shall be done. He shall pay no attention to the gods of his fathers or to the one beloved by women. He shall not pay attention to any other god, for he shall magnify himself above all. He shall honor the God of fortresses instead of these. A God whom his fathers did not know he shall honor with gold and silver, with precious stones and costly gifts. He shall deal with the strongest forces with the help of a foreign God. Those who acknowledge him he shall load with honor. He shall make them rulers over many and shall divide the land for a price. At the time of the end, the king of the south shall attack him. But the king of the north shall rush upon him like a whirlwind with chariots and horsemen and with many ships. And he shall come into countries and shall overflow and pass through. He shall come into the glorious land, and tens of thousands shall fall, but these shall be delivered out of his hand, Edom and Moab and the main part of the Ammonites. He shall stretch out his hand against the countries, and the land of Egypt shall not escape. He shall become ruler of the treasures of gold and of silver and all the precious things of Egypt, and the Libyans and the Cushites shall follow in his train. But news from the east and the north shall alarm him, and he shall go out with great fury to destroy and devote many to destruction. And he shall pitch his palatial tents between the sea and the glorious holy mountain. Yet he shall come to his end with none to help him. Amen. May God bless to us the reading of his word. Father, we believe that when your word is preached, that your voice is heard. We bow before the mystery of this. So speak, O Lord, till your church is built and the earth is filled with your glory. We know one day it will be. We pray in Jesus' name. Amen. Let me begin by asking the question that is posed in the Heidelberg Catechism, as the first question of the Catechism, what is your only comfort in life and death? What is your only comfort in life and death? I'm going to presume that you have a mechanism for both explaining your life, dealing with your life, understanding the prospect of death, and dealing with it. What is your only comfort in life and in death? The 11th chapter of Daniel is second only in length to the second chapter of Daniel. And I read it in its entirety in order that we might understand its complexity and the challenge that is contained in it of studying it and of understanding it sufficiently to be able to teach it and of teaching it in a way that it would be apparently of use and profit to those who were then the students along with the teacher. It is no small charge, and I have actually adjusted my view, whereby I said that the end of Daniel 9 was the most daunting part of the book. That was before I made a stab at chapter 11. I have now put 11 into first place as almost of paralyzing challenge. One commentator, I was delighted to discover, said of chapter 11, it might be treated in Bible classes, but we do not see how it could be used in a sermon or sermons. But then I discovered that Calvin gave 100 pages to chapter 11 in his commentary. Well, having spent the time in chapter 11, I want you to know that I'm closer to Leopold than I am to Calvin. And the approach that I want to take this morning to this chapter is what I've referred to somewhat humorously before when I've been speaking to other pastors, namely the principle of planned neglect, In other words, we're not going to delve into all of the details of this chapter. To do so would be patently impossible in the time span that we have and would result actually in a fairly sustained series. I'm going to take the approach of my old art teacher at Ilkley Grammar School, whom I have mentioned to you before, Tommy Walker, to whom I used routinely go with my assignment, "Mr. Walker, I'm sorry, but you'll need to help me with my drawing. I can't draw this chair." And you remember what he would always say to me, "Beg, I will get you started, but I am not going to do it for you." And that comes to my mind routinely when I'm teaching. And certainly it has been uppermost in my thinking here in relationship to chapter 11. I am going to get you started, but I am not going to do it for you. Chapters 10, 11, and 12 provide us with actually one unit. One of the reasons that I have not paused at the end of 10 in light of the onset of Advent is simply because 10 and 11, 12 need to be taken together. If we fail to take them together, then we do a disservice to the way in which the material is provided and also to our understanding of it. I hope you will remember that when we looked at 10, the intervention of the heavenly visitor had appeared to Daniel in order to enable Daniel and in turn the readers of Daniel to understand what is about to happen to them. What will happen to you, he said, and to your people in the latter days. That's verse 14 of chapter 10. The reason for his appearing is not to create confusion in the mind of Daniel or in the mind of those who become the students of the book later on, but is in order to make it clear to Daniel what the future actually holds. And in chapter 10, we noted the fact that the way in which this is conveyed to Daniel is to bring, as it were, the corner of the curtain of eternity aside in order that Daniel then may actually get a glimpse into the heavenlies and realize that in the unseen realm, there are kingdoms that are in conflict and that the battle of the world is in that arena in which evil powers exercise their influence in the very thrones and governments and corridors of political power. So that when we read of the events of our own lives, the experiences of the rise and fall of nations, we do so in the awareness of the fact that the Bible charts in some measure the progress for us. Now, what happens in chapter 11 is that what we have seen already in the earlier chapters, particularly in chapter 8, if you remember the ram, the goat, the ram, the Medo-Persian Empire, the goat, the rise of Greece, what is there, if you like, in a more embryonic form, is then flushed out in far greater detail here in chapter 11. And in that greater detail, we need to acknowledge that it is jolly difficult. At least I have found it so. I'm greatly encouraged by the fact that at the end of the vision in chapter 8, you will perhaps recall the final sentence of chapter 8, "Then I, that is Daniel, rose and went about the king's business, but I was appalled by the vision and did not understand it." Good. In chapter 12, we're going to go on into 12 next week, all being well. And what do we discover there? He says in verse 8, "I heard these things, but I did not understand." I didn't understand. I think it's very important, and this is one of the things I hope has come across in our study of Daniel. It is very important to realize that there is no need to be ashamed when we do not understand. The people that you really ought to be most cautious about are those who can give you an explanation for every tiny detail of the Bible. And if you have the feeling, as they do, that they might just be wrong, the chances are they might just be wrong. Now, the endeavor is understandable, but not everything is perfectly clean, is it? We've quoted the Westminster Confession in this matter, and I do so again. Not all things in Scripture are equally plain in themselves or equally clear to all. True. Yet, those things which are necessary to be known, believed, and observed for salvation are so clearly stated and explained in one place or another in the Bible that not only the educated, but also the uneducated may gain a sufficient understanding of them by a proper use of the ordinary means. What a wonderful closing sentence that is. A proper use of the ordinary means. What are the ordinary means? The Bible. What is a proper use of the Bible? Read it. But don't read it in a way that you don't read any other book. It's full of verbs and pronouns and adjectives and similes and metaphors and various genres. Therefore, it is to be read in that way, if we would use it properly. The reason that some of us do not benefit from our reading of the Bible is because we do not read it properly. When we think about the Bible being inspired, we assume that it is supposed to just inspire us. So we read it hoping for inspiration. And we don't get any inspiration, so we look for another place. Well, I must tell you, reading 11, as I have done, not only for you in your hearing now, but all throughout this past week or 10 days, has been a reminder to me of just how daunting it really is. And then I read my dear brother and good friend, Sinclair, who said this, "It is always important to cover passages of Scripture that contain material that is difficult to follow." Oh, I said, "Oh, no, come on." Because it underlines the biblical teaching that studying Scripture is hard work. That studying Scripture is hard work. That's why Paul says to Timothy, "Study to show yourself approved unto God, a workman who doesn't need to be ashamed, who is rightly dividing the word of truth." It's work. It's work. It's not something you can do in 5 minutes on the back of an envelope. It's not something you can do sitting around waiting for a blessed thought to pass on. If what you want to do in teaching the Bible is just come up with half a dozen illustrations and two funny stories and a little bit of the Bible, then you can do that. You'll never need to study again in your entire life. But if you're going to set yourself the task of doing the second half of Daniel, then you better get at the business. Because there are certain passages of Scripture that are just hard to understand. You say, "Okay, well, you've made the point." Well, I wanted to make the point. And I was helped also by Joyce Baldwin, who, when she said, "Unless the readers are actually serious students of ancient history. Most of the allusions in Daniel 11 will completely baffle them. And since I am not a serious student of ancient history, I am here to acknowledge the accuracy of her assessment and the wisdom conveyed in the fact that she suggests that if you want to get serious about this, and this is homework for all of us, if you want to be serious about it, then a secular history read alongside Daniel 11 will both help to understand the unfolding of secular history and will help to understand the vision that is conveyed in the 11th chapter. For example, the Cambridge Ancient History, Volume 8, Rome and the Mediterranean, 218 to 133 BC. You can get it on Amazon, and you can have a wonderful time working your way through it. Now, I say all of this because the only way that we can adequately handle doing something with this chapter, and we will come back to the hardest part of it tonight, is to deal with it from 30,000 feet. I know that some of you will be disappointed by this, I freely acknowledge that, but I think it is still in our best interests. What do we know? We know that the exiles have been freed to return home. But the news that has filtered back from Jerusalem is that it isn't really going very well. In fact, they are confronted by opposition. And within relatively short order, the rebuilding project is going to come to a crushing halt. And Daniel is given an insight by God into what's really going on. And so Daniel in chapter 10 is just absolutely destabilized by this the immensity of what he discovers, that behind all of the ebb and flow and the topsy-turvy of life for them in their exile and now in their restoration and in looking to the future, there is this battle in the heavens.
0: You're listening to Truth for Life with Alistair Begg. Tomorrow we'll hear his interpretation of Daniel's vision. As we are finding out, it can be challenging to study Scripture, to figure out the timeline and how these stories all fit together, especially in the Old Testament. And that's why today we are recommending to you a book that takes you through the entire storyline of the Bible. It's called The Story of God and Us. This is an engaging book that tells the grand story of the Bible from creation to restoration, from Eden to eternity. The author is Jonathan Murphy. He's a pastor and seminary professor, and he navigates you through all of Scripture using easy-to-read language. Like a great storyteller, he weaves in contemporary examples to highlight important lessons along the way. This overarching sweep through the Bible focuses on how God remained faithful even when his people turned from him, and how Jesus fulfilled all that God promised as the long-anticipated King, the ultimate servant, priest, and Savior. You will trace God's relentless purpose through history to redeem a people for himself and restore a broken world, and you'll come away with a deeper gratitude for God's love and faithfulness. Importantly, you'll see more clearly how you fit into this story of salvation. 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I'm Bob Lapine. Thanks for listening. At the end of today's message, we were left with the image of a deeply troubled prophet, Daniel. His glimpse of the spiritual battles that rage behind the scenes destabilized him, and perhaps you as well. Tomorrow we'll consider our only comfort in life and death. 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
2: Today shows a high of 90 degrees with a low of 74 degrees and a 40% chance of thunderstorms.
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4: Thanks for joining us. I'm John Fuller.
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7: We're going to dive into this talk for the time we have in this session, talk about kind of peace in the home.
5: Absolutely.
7: And here's the first principle. We can't control all the chaos happening in the world, but we can control whether or not we allow God's peace to reign in our hearts and our homes.
5: Right.
7: Like, guys, the world is nuts right now. Like, if you turn on the news for 5 minutes, you're just gonna feel just that lack of peace because there's just chaos happening everywhere, and we can't control all of it. We need to be responsible to do what we can in our communities and globally even to be about bringing God's peace and God's kingdom to this broken world. But we're gonna realize we can't control all of it. But what we do have more control than we realize of is what happens in our own home.
5: Right.
7: Is our own home going to be a sanctuary and safe place where we as a couple, us, our kids, whoever is there, can experience God's peace in a place where there's joy and laughter and a place where we can bring the troubles of life and deal with them together and pray about them, but ultimately, it's going to be a place of peace. And maybe you didn't grow up in a house like that. Maybe you grew up in chaos and you think that's just how home has to be, but you get the opportunity and the responsibility to break and change that cycle in your home. Because you're not responsible for the kind of home you grew up in, but you're completely responsible for the kind of home your kids are growing up in. And we've got the opportunity to say, I want it to look different than it did for me. I want it to look different than it did in my grandparents' generation. Maybe they didn't know the Lord. Maybe they didn't know any better. But now God is showing us there's a different and better way. And we're going to talk about how to live in that reality in our homes. So one time we accidentally, on a road trip, left one of our children at a gas station. He's a middle child. He's used to it. But no. So we stopped, bathroom break, because somebody with that many kids, somebody's always got to go. And so we pull off the road, and I'm mad, and I'm in a hurry, and we get there, and it's a one-seater, and there's this huge long line for this one seat, and I'm like, we're not doing this. Like, we got a car full of boys. We'll find a tree. We'll find something. We're not doing this. So, like, let's load back up. And we get loaded up, and we start driving down the road, and my oldest in the back, a few minutes later, he is, hey, Dad,
8: where's Connor? And I'm like, what? And he's like, yeah, I don't think he's here. And I look back, and sure enough, he wasn't. So we drive all the way back to this gas station, and Connor had stayed in that line and had made it all the way up the line and was now in there. And so I run to the front of the line, I'm beating on the door. Connor, you in there, buddy? And he's like, hey, Dad, I'm in here. I'm like, oh, good. I was just worried about you. You were taking a while. I told your brothers we couldn't get snacks here, but how about when you get out, you pick out whatever snack you want and all this stuff. And,
5: yes.
8: You know, we got, he was fine. But I didn't feel so bad because Jesus' parents did that. Have you read this in the Bible? The people that God picked to raise his son lost Jesus for 3 days, guys. I mean, this was like 15 minutes. Mary, you know, the Mary, did you know? That Jesus is missing and you need to put out an Amber Alert because it was like a day before they even knew he was gone. And I think God puts stuff like that in the Bible just to make us feel better. Like, you know what? Because I just picture Mary and Joseph. Like, can you imagine that search? Like, what are they feeling when you lose Jesus? What marriage moment is that? Like, we're definitely going to hell. We lost Jesus. Like, we lost Jesus. I didn't even know that was theologically possible, and we've literally lost him. But they found him, and it worked out. It's all in the Bible. I don't make any of this stuff up. It's in the Bible.
5: Yes.
8: But I'm saying, like, every home has experienced some chaos.
5: Mm-hmm.
8: Every home has had moments of imperfection, moments when we need God's grace. But truly, the good part is through it all, because of his ever-present indwelling of the Holy Spirit within us, we don't lose Jesus. He's with us through it all.
5: That's right.
8: And whatever chaos you brought in here this weekend, whatever fear, whatever uncertainty, whatever panic, whatever you're wrestling with, first off, the first thing I want you to know before we dive into the truth of God's word and what he wants us to know in those moments is you're not alone. And here's part of the reason how I know you're not alone. Every one of us in life are going to face moments that we just feel like, I'm not equipped to deal with this. I'm not equipped to deal with what's happening in my marriage right now. I'm not equipped to deal with the news of wars and panic and chaos and all these things happening all over the world. I'm just not equipped and I don't know what to do. And the most underlined Bible verse kind of speaks to the same thing, because this was underlined the most.
5: It's Philippians 4, 6, and 7. Don't worry about anything. Instead, pray about everything. Tell God what you need and thank him for all he has done. Then you will experience God's peace, which exceeds anything we can understand. His peace will guard your hearts and minds as you live in Christ Jesus. And you guys, one of my favorite parts of this verse is where it talks about how God's peace is something that exceeds anything we can understand. And those of you who've had those heart-wrenching moments where literally it takes your breath away, like you've had such a great loss, or you've just experienced heartbreak beyond anything that you could ever even imagine, and in that moment, when you really turned to the Lord, you had a supernatural peace that you can't even explain. And I know we've had that in our life, and we're going to share a little bit about that. But that's the thing about God's peace, is it's not really how the world defines peace. Because the world says you can only have peace when there's no chaos, or you can only have peace when everything's going exactly as you would like it to go. But the truth is, every time we read about peace in the Bible, it really has nothing to do with our circumstances. And I take great comfort in the fact that we have a God, we have a Savior who is always all too ready to give us peace in the midst of it. And you guys, sometimes he provides peace by changing our circumstances, but most of the time, it has nothing to do with that change of circumstances, but everything to do with the presence, just his presence, of knowing that we're not alone, of knowing that he never wastes our pain, of knowing that he really is the Prince of Peace in our life.
8: And so how do we get it? How do we keep it? Peace, as the Bible describes it, is this. It's a gift from God that we must pursue, promote, and protect. Something that Jesus, the Prince of Peace, wants you to have in your marriage and in your heart and in your home, even in those brokenhearted seasons. Because as the Bible says, he is near to the brokenhearted. He rescues those whose spirits are crushed. So while we have God's presence with us all the time, it's like the Bible's saying we can experience God's presence in our life in a very unique way in those moments of heartbreak. And in those moments where it seems like everything is upside down, that's where we can sense our Savior most. He's always with us.
7: He's omnipresent. He's always with us. But he says, I'm going to give you this extra portion of my grace and my presence in those moments when you need it most. I heard this mom who had 15 children one time being interviewed, and they asked, how do you love all your children the same? And she said, I don't love them all the same. And it kind of took the interviewer back. And the interviewer said, well, which one do you love the most? And she said, whichever one is hurting the most. And I think it's kind of a picture of the heart of God, our perfect, compassionate Father, that yes, he loves us all with a limitless love, but yet there's this special place in his heart that's just for those of his children in those moments where my

0: really means, and discovered something that to me was just, it completely changed the way that I saw peace, because I used to see it the way she described a lot of us seeing it. It's just the absence of trouble. Mm-hmm. And there's always trouble around, and yet God calls us to live perpetually in peace. And I didn't understand what that looked like until she kind of did this deep dive into the Old Testament, and it was mind-blowing for me.
1: Yes. Years ago, I wrote a book called Peace Pirates, and I just have always longed to have God's peace in my life, like most of us in this room. And I, you know, after I went through my anxiety and depression battle, especially, I just really was like, how can I keep God's peace in my life? So I knew that the original Hebrew word for peace is shalom. And so when I went to those ancient Hebrew word pictures to see how they would have written shalom to each other, I found this, and they're going to put the picture on the screen here. So this is the earliest way they would have written this word to each other. And actually back then, when they were reading it, we would start at the right and then go left. So if you look at that first picture on your right, those are animal teeth, and that stands for breaking. If you keep on following to the left, that is a shepherd's staff, and it's facing down as if a shepherd was pulling in a sheep by the neck to pull that sheep into him, and that stands for authority. That third picture is a tent peg, and that stands for established by or attached to. And the last picture there is pretty, that's probably the most obvious picture, that's choppy waters, and that stands for chaos. So if you want to write this down, this is something that has meant the world to me. I still wear it on my wrist. I have this stamped in leather on my wrist because I want to remember the meaning of what God's peace actually is in our lives. And it means this: God's peace is breaking the authority established by chaos. Breaking the authority established by chaos. And so when you really look at what that meaning is and how those Hebrews understood what their maker really meant when he talked about peace in their lives, when they would hear about God's peace in their lives, it meant nothing about the circumstances and everything about who was the authority in their life. So in essence, it's really about God being our authority and not letting anything else be our authority in our life. So we can't allow that addiction to be the authority in our life. We say, God, break this addiction, and you be the authority over my life so I don't feel like I'm thrown to and fro by the chaos in my life. It means breaking the anger that is in your home, not allowing that anger to be the authority, not allowing that to change how you think about your spouse and how you think about your circumstances, but allowing God to be your authority, where he says you're a masterpiece, that he has good plans for you. Yes, there are real diagnoses that we all face, but we cannot allow it to be our authority. We must say, God, you are still my authority. We know you don't waste pain. Lord, be the king over my life. And the more we keep on surrendering our lives to him and saying, God, you are the one, you are the authority over my life, the more we will experience his peace. And I don't know about you, but I think that's amazing, because to me, that says that we can get through anything. That says that we always have a Savior right there for us, but it does taking us pursuing, promoting, and protecting the peace in our hearts and homes. But it starts with full surrender. And you guys, I know this isn't easy. It's so easy as human beings to be taken back by the circumstances that come our way. It's so easy to allow the enemy to let shame set in. But you guys, shame is not meant to be a staying place. It's a place of conviction that leads to repentance. Literally going the other way, walking away from the thing that is keeping you in shame. But it takes us recognizing what that thing is to be able to walk in that freedom.
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0: When she discovered that, it kind of helped the scales fall off my eyes to experience God's peace in a new way, and the gift of that, to realize I don't have to be ever controlled or defined or ruled by any of the circumstances, any of the chaos that's happening outside in the world, because none of that is my authority. And it's just a reminder to me when I'm feeling fear or uncertainty or anxiety about that chaos or about whatever I might be facing, to run back into the arms of my Savior and remind myself that, Lord, you're my authority.

0: You're my God. You're the one who's bigger than everything that I'm facing, and you love me more than I can imagine. And this pain that I'm facing is a temporary pain, because that's the promise we have as Christians. Every pain we'll ever face is a temporary pain, and every joy we'll ever experience is an eternal joy. And when we keep that perspective, it helps us to get through those difficult seasons, to know this too shall pass. This is temporary. And yet we have a very real enemy who does everything he can to try to make us feel overwhelmed by whatever is happening around us. Because that's part of his game plan. He wants you to feel overwhelmed, isolated, alone, in shame, in bondage, in guilt, and to make you feel like the chaos has completely taken over. You know, we saw a kind of a visual reminder of this, you know, on a trip. We took a big birthday trip for Ashley a while back and went to a place we'd always wanted to go. And we're hiking through a forest in Costa Rica, which is just a beautiful place.
1: It is.
0: And so we were there hiking around and we came across this big tree. And Ashley asked the tour guide, said, "What's up with this tree?"
1: Yeah.
0: And when he explained it, I don't know, it kind of was like a reinforcement of some of these principles. It ties into this.
1: I said, "Can you tell me more about it?" And he's like, "I'm so glad you asked me about this, because this tree is considered to be kind of a freak of nature." And he said, "It's actually a symbiotic tree. The tree that you're looking at used to have a host tree inside of it." And I was like, "What do you mean?" And he said, "Well, we actually call this tree the strangler tree." And he said, "And here's why. So the strangler tree forms a root system close to a healthy tree or host tree. And when it realizes that healthy tree has a good light source, good water source, good air source, and good nutrients, it basically kind of slivers its root towards the tree and tries to act like it's just being a friend of that tree. And scientists literally refer to what the strangler tree does to the host tree as nature's unwanted hug," which I just thought was really sweet and kind of creepy. But anyway, so he's basically going up near that tree like, "Hey, can I just, you know, can I get some of this sunlight with you? I just need a little bit, and maybe just a little bit of your water." And little by little, that strangler tree goes around and around and around, and its root system just keeps on getting tighter and tighter and tighter around the host tree before the host tree even realizes it. And it forms this fortress around it, like in that picture. And eventually, it sucks the life out of the host tree and literally chokes it out and takes all of its water source, all of its light source, all of the nutrients, and the very air that it needs to survive. And as I was looking at this, it reminded me of another thing I found in my research when I was researching shalom. And I found this other Hebrew word that is very closely related to shalom, and it's the word shalal. It's spelled S-H-A-L-A-L. It's taking authority or seizing authority by destructive means. Yeah. So when I saw that strangler tree, I was like, "Well, there's shalal. There's a physical example in nature of what shalal is." And, you know, thankfully, we don't have to be like that strangler tree, but I do feel like there's things in our life that are like strangler trees. There's things in our life, relationships in our life, habits in our life that are literally sucking the very life out of us. And the enemy would love for us to believe that we've got to have to be like that healthy tree and allow these things to overtake us. But we have a God that says he is greater, that there is nothing that he cannot overcome. There is nothing in our life that he cannot help us with. But we have to be able to recognize it. And it takes us being mindful and saying, "Lord, search my heart." And even as a married couple, "Lord, search our hearts. Please reveal the strangler trees in our life." Because just like that strangler tree was so crafty with that host tree, there's little blind spots in our life where we get going on autopilot and we're just trucking along. And before you know it, there's this thing in our life and we're like that host tree. And we're all of a sudden, it's like we have this fortress around us and we can't really think clearly and we can't really see clearly. And our relationship is a little bit rocky and we're like, "What happened?" And that's why we got to keep rooted and surrendered to the Lord, because he will help us to see what these things are. And I'm telling y'all, we have a powerful God that comes in and rescues us and busts up that root system and says, "He is my child. She is my child. Stop messing with my kids."
0: That's right.
1: And I just want to say this, that we have a God that, you know, we know in the word, it says he raises dead things to life. Well, he raises dead marriages to life. Like, you might have come to this conference and felt like this is our last-ditch effort. We're going to go through the motions. We're going to say we did it. You know, we went through the motions. We tried. But I want you to know that God has you here for a reason, because he wants to give you something new. He is doing something new for you, and he is bringing you new life, and he can take your marriage to a place that you never thought it could go. But it takes time. It takes also honesty, takes vulnerability, and being willing to reveal the strangler trees in your life and allow God to do the work that he needs to do to make you healthy once again.
0: And that's a powerful and beautiful picture of what God wants for all of us. And so how do we get there? We remember to embrace peace when we remember we don't have to carry our burdens alone. And in marriage especially, we should never carry our burdens alone. So you have a burden bearer in Christ and also in your spouse. First, in Christ, Jesus said, "Come to me, all who are weary and carry heavy burdens, and I will give you rest." That our Savior is calling us to him and saying, "Let me take that weight off your shoulders. You were never meant to carry it. Let me carry that for you. As you just put your trust and your hope in me, let me walk with you through this." And then within marriage, we should do this: carry each other's burdens, and in this way, you will fulfill the law of Christ. That your joys in marriage, when you share your joys, the joys get twice as joyful. And in marriage, when you share your burdens, the burdens get less than half as heavy. Because when we're sharing each other's burdens, it makes the load much easier to bear. And like Ashley said yesterday, that's why there's never just his burden or her burden. It's always ours. It's always something we're going to face together. And I think that we miss out on that sometimes because we're prone to focus on the wrong things. Like, the enemy is a great distractor, and he wants to get your eyes focused on the wrong things. He wants your eyes focused on everything that you feel is wrong with your spouse, or everything they're doing that annoys you, or everything that's chaotic out in the world, or everything that you feel is wrong with yourself. And we've got to sometimes start by shifting our perspective and say, "Lord, help me to be Philippians 4:8. Let me fix my mind and my thoughts on that which is good and beautiful and pleasing and excellent and worthy of praise." It doesn't mean I put my head in the sand and pretend like the problems aren't there, but it lets me look at those struggles with the right perspective. We've got to be able to put our perspective and our eyes on the right thing, because you're going to find whatever you keep looking for. Jesus said, "Whatever you keep seeking is what you will find." So if you're always looking for a reason to be stressed, you're going to find reasons to be stressed. If you're always looking for those annoying things your spouse does, then those annoying things your spouse does are all you're going to see. Yep. But if you switch your perspective and say, "Lord, help me to see the reasons to be thankful. Help me to see the reasons to be joyful, God. Help me to be reminded of your promises. Help me to put my eyes on the right place." Because sometimes we don't know, "Lord, where do you want me to fix my focus? Where should I be looking?" Because there's all different kinds of things competing for my attention. And help my eyes, my heart, to be drawn to what you want me to focus on. Yeah. And where he's going to draw your eyes over and over again is to that which is good and lovely and pleasing and excellent, worthy of praise. And when he draws your mind to something that's negative within yourself, it's because it's the Holy Spirit's way of conviction to say, "I'm drawing your eyes here because even though it's uncomfortable, it's a place where I want to work in you.
1: Yes.
0: It's a place where I want to come alongside you and bring healing." When he draws your eyes to something that's broken in the marriage, it's because he's saying, "You know, this is a problem you guys have let grow worse by completely avoiding it. And I want you to, as a team, come alongside me and let me carry you through this. But this is something that has to be addressed, because until you deal with this, mm-hmm. it's going to be what's holding you back." And so part of our prayer should always be, "Lord, don't let me have blind spots. Show me what within me you need me to work on, what within our marriage you need me to work on, but help me always to defer to kindness mm-hmm. and to look for the good in my spouse and to be their biggest encourager and not their biggest critic." Some people, have you ever been around somebody who acts like criticism is their spiritual gift? Have you ever been around these folks? They'll make it churchy. They won't call it criticism. They'll call it discernment. "I'm just discerning. I can tell everything that's wrong with you." It's like, that's not a spiritual gift. You're being a jerk and making it sound churchy. But encouragement is a spiritual gift, and it's one we're called to give. We've got to be each other's biggest encouragement.
2: And that's where we'll end this message from Dave and Ashley Willis, speaking at Church of the Highlands in Birmingham, Alabama, on today's episode of Focus on the Family with Jim Daly.
3: What a great message, John. And I want to thank Dave and Ashley for allowing us to share it with our listeners, with you. I love Dave's final point that we tend to magnify whatever we focus on, and we need to be mindful of that. It's really not that hard to change our focus and be an encourager to our spouse and our children. And if you struggle with that, let me remind you that Focus on the Family has a great team of caring Christian counselors that would be happy to give you a free one-time consultation. These are really talented, compassionate folks that can listen to your story, pray with you, and offer some helpful follow-up resources. Here's what we heard from Betsy about her experience with the team. Over the years of raising four kids, I've spoken to your counselors for prayer and received so much support, as well as several helpful books. A few years ago, my grown daughters called Focus for prayer and advice on a situation that involved a family conflict. I was so blessed that they, too, looked to Focus on the Family for counsel. Thank you for being there for all of us. And that's amazing.
2: It really is. What a testimony to God's goodness to use this ministry to make generational impact.
3: Yeah, and we can't do it alone. We thank the Lord for the work He's done through our counselors, and we are also thankful to the families that regularly donate to support the ministry and that counseling work. You're making it possible to help other families like Betsy's. And if you haven't given to Focus, may I ask you to consider doing so. You can do ministry by financially supporting us. I believe that's how the Lord sees it. I will commit to running Focus effectively and efficiently so you can do ministry through it. The best way to help us is with a monthly pledge. It doesn't have to be a large amount. It's the consistency that helps us balance our budget and plan for future outreach. And when you make a monthly pledge of any amount, we'd like to send you a book written by Ashley Willis called Peace Pirates, Conquering the Beliefs and Behaviors That Steal Your Treasure in Motherhood. As the mother of four boys, Ashley has a lot of experience in this area. And if you can't make a monthly pledge right now, we understand. We can also send you the book for a one-time gift of any amount.
2: Yeah, take the next step in pursuing shalom in your home with this great book from Ashley Willis. 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
8: Today shows a high of 90 degrees with a low of 74 degrees and a 40% chance of thunderstorms.
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10: They acknowledge his wisdom. They acknowledge the things he taught. They acknowledge the miracles he did. And then they say this, is not this the carpenter, the son of Mary, and brother of James, and Joseph, and Judas, and Simon? And are not his sisters here with us? And they took offense at him. They were offended at any claim he ever made to be their Messiah.
11: Welcome to Grace to You with John MacArthur. I'm your host, Phil Johnson. Maybe you have friends or family who respect Jesus. They say he was a great teacher, a brilliant leader, a humble servant, yet they stop short of worshiping him as God in the flesh. Why is that? Why do so many people today reject Christ's true identity? Well, that sort of unbelief is nothing new. Israel, God's own people, rejected their Messiah. For a sobering look at why the Jews rejected Jesus 2,000 years ago and why that same unbelief persists today, stay here as John MacArthur continues his study titled The Gospel According to God. And with the lesson now, here's John.
10: The question that arises, and let's take this question as our entry point into the text of Isaiah 53. Why did they reject Jesus Christ? Why? They will tell us why. They will tell God why. And the confession that they will make in the future, and that anyone who comes to Christ now must make, is in verses 2 and 3. Three reasons are given here. Three reasons. They are confessed reasons. Number one, and they all have to do with the contempt they had for him. Number one, he had a contemptible origin. He had a contemptible origin. He grew up before him like a tender shoot and like a root out of parched ground. We looked at Jesus. What did we see? An insignificant family. Joseph, Mary, an insignificant town, Nazareth, way off the beaten track. Born in an insignificant place, in an inn, in a stable, placed in a feed trough, and attending his birth were shepherds who were the lowest people on the social ladder. No royal birth, no social status, no family nobility, no formal education. 30 years a carpenter in Nazareth. No connections with anybody who mattered, with the elite, with the important. He's a sucker branch. He's irrelevant. Or he's like a root out of parched ground. As the sun comes down in that part of the world and in the Middle East, the ground becomes parched and dry. And as the ground shrinks because water evaporates out, some of the roots begin to come to the surface. Dirty brown roots in parched ground, not cared for. That would be roots of a tree that nobody cares about. Because if they cared about it, they'd be watering it. Again, it's another way to say he's unnecessary, unwarranted, unwanted, unimpressive, no value, no more significant than a sucker branch or a dry root in a parched place that nobody cultivates, that nobody cares for, that nobody waters. Miserable beginnings. I mean, they even said things like, can anything good come out of Nazareth? He gained nothing from his family origin. He gained nothing from his social status. He gained nothing from the economics of his family. He gained nothing from his followers. They weren't brilliant. They weren't educated. They weren't powerful. They weren't influential. They weren't important. There wasn't one rabbi, Pharisee, Sadducee, priest, scribe. Nobody mattered. They were a ragtag bunch of fishermen nobodies primarily, with a few other oddballs scattered in like a tax collector and a terrorist. They had no position, they had no money, and they kind of joined up early with the thing in the back of their mind that they might sort of win the kingdom lottery if they hung around. there might be a big payoff. None of them had any achievement of any note. And that the Jews looked at that and they said, wait a minute, this can't be the Messiah, because the Messiah is not going to enter like this. This doesn't fit the profile that's so highly developed over centuries among the Jews of the glorious arrival of Messiah. In Mark chapter 6, he was in Nazareth, his hometown, where they all knew him. Sabbath came, began to teach in the synagogue, and people were astonished at what he said. Where did this man get these things? Maybe I can make the emphasis different. Where did this man get these things? This nobody, this sucker branch, this dry root. Where did he get these things? And what is this wisdom given to him? And such miracles as these performed. They acknowledge his wisdom. They acknowledge the things he taught. They acknowledge the miracles he did. And then they say this, is not this the carpenter, the son of Mary, and brother of James, and Joseph, and Judas, and Simon, and are not his sisters here with us? And they took offense at him. They were offended at any claim he ever made to be their Messiah, in spite of the power, miracle power, that he displayed. So they had contempt for his beginnings, contempt for his origin. Secondly, they had contempt for his life, for what he became. He had a contemptible adulthood. He had a contemptible life. Go back to verse 2 again. He has no stately form or majesty that we should look upon him, nor appearance that we should be attracted to him. They were big into appearance. That's why they picked Saul to be their first king, right? He was more handsome than everybody else and taller. Still seems to be a formula for success. But it was with them, with Jesus. Wait a minute. Maybe he's not tall enough, handsome enough, stately enough, majestic. Again, not much progress from 1 Samuel chapter 9 when they were picking Saul. Nothing royal about Jesus, nothing regal about Jesus, nothing elevated about Jesus. In fact, the idea that he was a king was so bizarre and so distasteful, they resented that so profoundly that when Pilate, at the end of his proverbial rope, having been blackmailed by the Jews in this issue with Jesus, blackmailed and threatened that if he didn't crucify Jesus, they were going to tell Caesar and he wouldn't survive another report to Caesar. He knew that. They blackmailed him, and his pound of flesh, his vengeance, his get back of those Jews was to slap on the top of the cross of Jesus, this is Jesus of Nazareth, King of the Jews. That was Pilate's vengeance, because he knew that was the most objectionable claim that Jesus made. Though he displayed divine power and divine wisdom and divine truth and divine grace and holiness, they saw nothing of royal beauty in him, nothing attractive about him. They had scorn for the beginning, his origin. They had scorn for the middle, his life. And thirdly, he had a contemptible end. He had a contemptible end. For that, you go to verse 3. He was despised and forsaken of men, a man of sorrows and acquainted with grief. And like one from whom men hide their face, he was despised and we didn't esteem him. His end is in view here in the opening two lines. They had not only contempt for his beginnings and his life, but especially his death. Now remember, they didn't think they needed somebody to die for their sins. They were into self-righteousness. They were going to please God by being good and religious and doing works. And here comes this Messiah, this one who claims to be the Messiah and the King. And instead of being triumphant, instead of his career ending in glory and majesty and triumph and victory and elevation and exaltation, he's despised, forsaken of men. It all ends in sorrow and grief. They could have looked at the death of Jesus with all its horrors, and they could have said, you know, this is the sacrifice we've been waiting for. This is the sacrifice that is pictured when Abraham finds a ram in the thicket to substitute for his son, pulls the knife back from killing Isaac and kills the ram instead. This is the fulfillment of killing the Passover lamb and putting the blood on the doorpost and the lintel and escaping the wrath of God. because a lamb has been sacrificed. This is the final sacrifice, the only true saving sacrifice pictured in the millions of sacrifices that they made day after day after day as animals were slaughtered through all their history. They could have done that, but they didn't see themselves as sinful, and they didn't need a sacrifice, and they didn't need an atonement, and they didn't need a savior. So when they saw their self-proclaimed Messiah being a man of sorrows and grief, his life ending the way it ended, it was despicable. They rejected him, so they reject him now because they rejected him then. They rejected Jesus because they rejected Jesus. He was despised. Strong term means to treat with disdain. They treated him with disdain, and they still do. They still do. The Hebrew word for Jesus is Yeshua. Yeshua. The rabbis through the years have changed that name by dropping the final A, and they call him Yeshu. Yeshu is an acrostic meaning let his name be blotted out. So you will see in rabbinic writings, Yeshu, let him be blotted out, which is the contemporary way of saying we will not have this man to reign over us, which is what they said when they screamed for his crucifixion. He is called by the rabbis the transgressor. He is called by the rabbis the Tolui, the hanged one. Cursed is whoever's hanged on a tree. Rabbis called his gospel Evangelion instead of the evangel, like the evangelist writing the true story, which means the sinful writing. They have generations of scorn for Jesus, to one degree or another, of course. So he was despised. Says it at the beginning of verse 3, says it at the end of verse 3, twice. He was despised. That continues. And then it says he was forsaken of men. I want you to look at that. That's maybe not as simple as it looks. Forsaken of men, not in a general sense. That would be Ben-Adam. Ben-Adam, that means men in general. This is Ben-Ish. What that means is lords, rulers, leaders, prominent people. So what does the populace say? Look, contemptible beginning, contemptible life, contemptible end in which no important people affirmed him. And we look to our leaders, and they were the ones crying for his blood. In John 7, there is an important testimony to this effect. In John 7, well, you could pick it up, say, at verse 45, the officers come to the chief priests and they say, why don't you have Jesus? We sent you to get him, take him captive, bring him to us. So these officers, temple police, say, well, never has a man spoken the way this man speaks. We don't know what to do with him. We were just shocked by his teaching. And the Pharisees answered, and they said this, you've not also been led astray, have you? Get this. No one of the rulers or Pharisees has believed in him. John 7:48. Nobody important believed in him. So when the Jews look back from a future time, they're going to say, look, we looked at the beginning of his life, the middle of his life, the end of his life, and there was nothing about it that made him attractive, and it didn't fit our picture. And then his death is so horrendous. He is rejected. He is despised. Nobody important takes his side. What are we supposed to do? We follow our leaders. None of the power elite were close to him. None of them supported him. None of them believed in him. A few who should have believed in him backed off because the price was too high. And there were a few secret disciples who showed up later. But the people of rank were not impressed. Chief men of his nation, the ones who towered above the multitude. And it was a hierarchy. It was a stiff and resolute hierarchy. The people were way down here, and the rulers had the power and the authority. And the great men drew back from him. He had none of the people of distinction on his side. Still true today in the world. Still true. The works, the power of Jesus was attributed to Satan. It was the leaders who said he does what he does by the powers of hell, Beelzebub, Satan. And so they persecuted and martyred his followers. They called the apostles apostates and said they were worse than the heathen. And in those early years, a prayer developed, and it went like this: may the followers of Jesus be suddenly destroyed without hope and blotted out of the book of life. Such was the depth of the rejection and the scorn. And he ended up a man of sorrows, verse 3, and acquainted with grief. You just look at his life, and it's just sad. That can't be the Messiah. Rather than inflict suffering, rather than inflicting grief on the enemies of Israel and the nations, as the prophets say he was going to do, he is himself a man of sorrows, literally pains, but not external pains. Sorrow of heart in all its forms would be the Hebrew of that word. And then he was acquainted with grief, grief of soul. He was a sad person. He was sad on the inside. You might look at it this way. They saw him as pathetic. Pathetic. Deep sadness. He cries, he weeps. There's no account anywhere in the New Testament that he ever laughed. Where is their great leader? Triumphant, victorious, full of joy, excitement, enthusiasm. Who is this man who's brokenhearted, weeping, sad, suffering pain? And of course, on top of that, there was the actual pain. And that was so bad. Verse 3 says that he was like one from whom men hide their face. By the time he got to the cross, he was marred more than any man, verse 14 says of chapter 52. Crown of thorns crushed on his head, blood running down his body, flies cloaking him and his nakedness hanging in the open sun on the cross, nails through his hands, marks from the lashing and the whipping, spit dried on his face and his body, bruises from punches in the face and beatings with sticks. The reality of his suffering just doesn't fit the picture of Messiah. Now remember, they didn't need, they didn't think, a Savior. And Jesus said, I can't do anything with you because I didn't come to call the righteous to repentance. He is totally objectionable. So he's like one from whom men hide their face. Someone so grotesque, so deformed, so ugly, so objectionable that you don't even turn to look. It's too embarrassing, it's too shameful, it's too ugly, it's too horrible, it's too unforgettable. You don't want that image in your face. That's the ongoing attitude of Israel toward Jesus. He's hideous to them as a Messiah. Despicable. So, end of verse 3. He was despised, and we did not esteem him. That's a very benign phrase, that last one, we did not esteem him, in English. What it means is we considered him nothing. We considered him non-existent. That's the ultimate scorn. He is a nobody to us. That's the historic view of Jesus from Jewish people. I thank the Lord that many Jewish people, one by one, are coming to Christ through all this church age and seeing him for who he really is. And isn't it good news that someday the nation will turn and see him and make this confession? I know some people may say, well, this sounds like it's kind of anti-Jewish. No, this isn't a Gentile confession. This is a confession of the Jews in the future day when they look back and realize what they had done. This is not a Gentile assessment of Jewish unbelief. This is a Jewish assessment. This is a repentance. These are words which the nation will speak in their broken-hearted confession of the worst sin imaginable of rejecting Christ. And these are words that you need to speak if you have been rejecting Jesus Christ. You need to say these same words now, Jew or Gentile, whoever you are, so that a fountain of cleansing can be opened to you. Until the time that they believe in the future and maybe the near future, we want to say this, Romans 1:16, I'm not ashamed of the gospel of Christ, for it is the power of God unto salvation to all who believe, to the Jew first and to the Gentile. I want to close in the last minute or two by having you turn to Acts 3. Acts chapter 3, verse 17. This is Peter's sermon after the sermon at Pentecost in the days of the early church. Such a great sermon. Oh, verse 13, Peter says, "The God of Abraham, Isaac, and Jacob, your God, the God of our fathers, has glorified his servant Jesus, the one whom you delivered and disowned in the presence of Pilate when he had decided to release him. You disowned the holy and righteous one. You asked for a murderer to be granted to you, Barabbas. You put to death the Prince of Life, the one whom God raised from the dead, a fact to which we are witnesses. And on the basis of faith in his name, it is the name of Jesus which has strengthened this man they had just healed, whom you see and know. And the faith which comes through him has given him the perfect health in the presence of you all." He says, you've rejected, you take the responsibility for rejecting and putting to death the Prince of Life. And then verse 17, so important. "Now, brethren," he speaks to these Jews as his brothers, "I know that you acted in ignorance just as your rulers did." I know. "But the things which God announced before by the mouth of all the prophets, that his Christ would suffer, he has thus fulfilled." Where do you think he's going with that? Isaiah 53, very likely. "Therefore, repent and return." Is that not good news? You just killed the Prince of Life. And God is telling you, repent and return. And when you do, your sin will be wiped away. That is literally what Jesus said when he was dying on the cross. "Father, what? Forgive them. They don't know what they're doing. You're ignorant. You did it in unbelief. Repent, return, that your sins may be wiped away." And then what will happen? When you turn and you repent and your sins are wiped away, the times of refreshing will come. That's the kingdom. That's the kingdom. Because he will send Jesus, the Christ, appointed to you. That's his second coming, to establish his kingdom. Heaven must receive him now until the period of the restoration of all things about which God spoke by the mouth of his holy prophets from ancient time. The kingdom, again, the promised Abrahamic covenant, Davidic covenant, the prophets reiterated, salvation and all the kingdom promises. They will come when Christ returns. Christ will return in the times of restitution, the times of restoration, the times of refreshing, when you repent. When you repent. Verse 24, he says, "All the prophets who have spoken from Samuel and his successors onward announce these days, the kingdom days, and you are still the sons of the prophets and the covenant which God made with your father, saying to Abraham, 'In your seed all the families of the earth shall be blessed.' For you first, God raised up his servant," that's Isaiah 53's title for him, "and sent him to bless you by turning every one of you from your wicked ways." You killed the Messiah, but God is not finished with you. The day will come when he turns you from your sins and sends his son to set up his kingdom and fulfill his promise. God's not through with Israel, folks. Keep your eye on Israel. Their salvation is assured by the promise of God. In the meantime, salvation is open to all who call upon him.
12: You're listening to Grace to You, the Bible teaching ministry of John MacArthur. Today we continued John's study titled The Gospel According to God. Well, friend, clearly Isaiah 53 has a lot to say about Jesus and his death on the cross. In fact, you may be wondering, does that chapter contain enough about the gospel to bring a person to saving faith? Here is how John answered that question in our studio some years ago.
10: If we had only the Gospels, Matthew, Mark, Luke, and John, or Matthew, Mark, and Luke, or Matthew and no other Gospel. If we had the story of Christ and none of the epistles, we could still explain the sacrifice of Christ completely out of Isaiah 53.
13: Yeah, in fact, I think Isaiah 53 probably gives the clearest, most definitive account of the doctrine of substitutionary atonement anywhere in Scripture.
10: It does, in no question. And that's supported by the fact that most of our familiar expressions as we talk about the substitutionary work of Christ come not from the New Testament, but come from Isaiah 53. Everybody knows he was wounded for our transgressions.
13: Right.
10: He was bruised for our iniquities. That's 700 years before Christ ever appeared. I like to think of Isaiah 53 as the first gospel, because if you go back to the beginning of the chapter and even into chapter 52, back to where chapter 52 ends, you have the incarnation, then you have the life of Christ, you have the work of Christ, you have the rejection of Christ, you have the trial of Christ, you have the death of Christ, you have the burial of Christ, you have the resurrection of Christ, you have the exaltation of Christ. You have an explanation of all the significance of the application of his atoning work.
13: Yeah, even the doctrine of justification is there.
10: That's absolutely right. All the way to the glorification of Christ, and even the saints who are glorified with him at the end of Isaiah 53. So that's why I like to think of it as the first gospel, and Matthew would, on those terms, be the second.
13: Yeah, so every essential point of gospel truth is either implied or explained in Isaiah 53.
10: Yeah, and when you compare Isaiah 53 with the full record of the New Testament Gospels and all the epistles that explain the significance of Christ's life, death, resurrection, exaltation, it is in perfect agreement. There is nothing that differs in any sense from the detailed record of the Gospels or the explanation of the significance of Christ's death and resurrection by the epistle. So 700 years before any of it happened, it is indicated what exactly will happen and explained the same way.
12: That's right, friend. And those amazing truths and so much more about Christ's work described in Isaiah 53 are unpacked in detail in John's book called The Gospel According to God. This book will not only strengthen your love for Christ, it also will build your confidence in God's word as you see Jesus' sacrifice on the cross clearly prophesied centuries before he was even born. Order your copy of The Gospel According to God when you get in touch today. 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Now for the entire Grace to You staff, I'm Phil Johnson with a question. How exactly did people receive eternal life before Jesus came? Get answers from the Old Testament book of Isaiah as we continue John MacArthur's current study, The Gospel According to God. It's another 30 minutes of unleashing God's truth, one verse at a time, on Grace to You.
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14: The way you accept criticism is the way you're going to accept approval. And the way you accept praise is more than like the way you're going to accept criticism. You're not going to like either one of them. In other words, if you're not careful, you say, well, I love praise, but I don't like criticism. After a while, you know what you'll do? You'll say, well, they're just flattering me. These two things that we have to deal with in life are so interrelated and so related to every single aspect of life.
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14: Now, how do we handle criticism? Well, all of us probably handle it in different sorts of ways, and sometimes we do it well, and sometimes we don't do so well. What I want you to notice right up front, and I think this is very important we understand this, we're not talking about now whether this criticism is or praise is valid or invalid. We're not talking about the source of it, whether it's from your enemies or from your friends. Not talking about whether it's from something inside of you or not, or whether it is legitimate or illegitimate, or the manner in which it is given. It is oftentimes, it comes very harshly, someone who wants to criticize us, or sometimes it comes in a very gentle fashion. So we're not considering any of that. We're just considering here, how do we respond? It doesn't make any difference what the source is, how it comes to us, whether it's valid, whether it's invalid. How do we respond to criticism? Now, the Bible has some very clear words about criticism. So what I want you to do, I want you to just listen to these verses and not try to find them. I'll give you the source, and then I want you to listen to how they are written in the Life Application Bible. Proverbs chapter 10, verse 17 says, "Anyone willing to be corrected is on the pathway to life. Anyone refusing has lost his chance." Proverbs 13, 10 says, "Be humble, take advice, and be wise." In Proverbs 13, verse 18, the scripture says, "If you refuse criticism, you will end in poverty and disgrace. If you accept criticism, you're on your road to fame." Proverbs 15, verses 31, 32, "If you profit from constructive criticism, you'll be elected to the wise men's hall of fame. But to reject criticism is to harm yourself and your best interest." In Proverbs 17, 15, "The intelligent man is always open to new ideas." Proverbs 19, verse 20, "Get all the advice you can and be wise the rest of your life." Proverbs 23, 12, "Don't refuse to accept criticism, get all the help you can." Proverbs 24, verse 10, "You're a poor specimen if you can't stand the pressure of adversity." Proverbs 25, verse 12, "It is a badge of honor to accept valid criticism." Proverbs 28, 13, "A man who refuses to admit his mistakes can never be successful, but if he confesses and forsakes them, he gets another chance." Proverbs 29, 1, "The man who is often reproved but refuses to accept criticism will suddenly be broken and never have another chance." Now, that's a lot of verses out of one book of the Bible. Very clearly, the Bible tells us that criticism certainly is a valid part of our life. So one thing should be very evident to us, that all criticism is not bad, because in this one book of the Scriptures, the book of Proverbs, over and over and over again, we are admonished to consider criticism and to consider it in the right fashion. That is, there could be something very profitable about it. Now, why is it that we don't respond to criticism and praise in the right fashion? We'll talk about how in a few moments, but I think one of the primary reasons is this. When a person has a poor self-image, when a person feels unworthy, when they have been damaged emotionally earlier in their life, either by their parents or by whatever may have happened, what happens is they have this feeling of being unworthy and unacceptable. And so if a person has a poor self-image and just feels like they don't quite measure up to their own expectations, don't measure up to God, don't measure up to expectations of others, when someone comes along and then criticizes them for almost anything, it is very difficult for them to accept, because usually they apply that criticism to their personhood. That they are criticizing their character, and oftentimes the criticism may be their method of doing something, the way they go about it. Sometimes it may be something that they have done that deserves correcting, and so, but they can't accept it. So they choose to accept all criticism as a slam or a blight against their character. When oftentimes the person who may be offering the criticism may be doing so in a helpful way to strengthen that person, to help change something in their life, but they can't handle it. They've been so damaged that emotionally any form of criticism comes across to them as an expression of rejection. Now listen carefully. If you cannot accept criticism, if somehow that your emotions are so damaged, and they've been damaged back yonder a long time, and somehow you either do not know to deal with them or don't know how to deal with that, what's going to happen is this. You're going to be hindered in every facet of your life, because none of us are perfect. We all make mistakes. We all need someone to point out those areas of our life that need to be changed. And so sometimes one of the primary reasons a person can't accept criticism is they have a poor self-image. A second reason is that they are perfectionist in their attitude toward life. Now, what I mean by perfectionism is this. Not that a person does everything perfectly, but rather that a person has so enslaved themselves to this self-expectation, this high standard, such a standard that not even God expects of them. They try to live up to it. They can't live up to it. And therefore, their attempt to be perfect in every area will not allow them to be imperfect or to make a mistake, and certainly will not allow you or anyone else to be critical of them in any fashion, because after all, they have this perfectionistic standard. They've set the goal. They've set the standard. They cannot fall short of that. And if you accuse them of doing so, it slams against their personhood. A third reason people can't take criticism is just pure old rotten, stinking, nasty pride. And that is, they have such a high, elevated view of themselves that they cannot do any wrong, can't make any mistakes. They're as good as anybody else and better than the rest. And so when you have that kind of an egotistical attitude, you can't accept any valid criticism or criticism that is not valid. And so we all have to look at ourselves, examine ourselves, and ask ourselves the question, you know, if someone criticizes us, how are we to respond to that? So what I would like to do is I would just like to give you some ideas or some suggestions that I think might be helpful, and how we are to evaluate that criticism. But before we do, let me just talk about this for a moment. What are the results in a person's life when they can't? When a person just absolutely can't handle anybody criticizing them. Well, the first thing it does, that is, it limits a person's potential mentally, emotionally, and spiritually. If someone cannot correct us, what it says to us is, you know, I can't accept any new ideas. I've got my own. This is the way to do it, and that's it. Secondly, in a person's emotions. If a person cannot accept criticism in their emotions, what happens is they will never be able to grow. And you see, there are people, many people, who cannot love anyone. They don't know how to love anybody. They try. They love by giving this and giving that and giving the other. But they don't know how to emotionally become one with someone else. Why? Because of fear of failure and fear of criticism. They cannot be criticized. Listen, if you and I cannot accept criticism, we will never learn how to love someone else, because no two people are perfect. And so, therefore, a person limits themselves, and surely they limit their spiritual growth, because if you'll think about it for a moment, from a human point of view, when God convicts us of sin, when the Holy Spirit smites us with conviction, and you could put it in this fashion, He is criticizing us, evaluating our actions, our attitudes, and saying, this is not right, this needs to change, this needs to go. And so, therefore, a person limits themselves. A second result of an inability to accept criticism is the fact that a person will never discover what they're really like. They'll never know who they really are. Until a person is able to accept criticism, they'll never know who they are. They'll always have this self-imposed image of themselves, and that's the way they see themselves. And if they cannot accept criticism, they will not allow a different view of themselves, maybe a wiser perspective, a more accurate perspective of themselves. And so what do? They limit their own spiritual growth. They limit their view of themselves. And so all of us, none of us see ourselves the way other people see us. And other people can see us from a distance and they can judge us more objectively. And therefore all of us need criticism in areas of our life. That doesn't mean that it has to be harsh. It can be gentle, but I think all of us agree that some forms of criticism, especially if it's something that we need to change and need to correct or something we're guilty of, usually that's the form of criticism that stings us, and that's the form which

Maybe, and so what happens? Sometimes those are very costly mistakes financially, costly mistakes in relationships. And what happens is, because they can't accept criticism, people lose their business, they lose their job, they lose their relationships, they lose their family, because somehow they cannot accept the fact that someone may be able to know something that they desperately need to know, and yet they cannot accept it. Just the fact that they are not sufficient within themselves. I'm here to tell you, all of us at times in our life need someone to point out something that needs to be corrected in their life. That's what the conviction of the Holy Spirit is all about. And oftentimes he will use someone. Now, we love for him to use people who love us and who are gentle and who are comforting, but sometimes we don't like for him to use our enemies. And oftentimes it's our enemies who say things to us that God will use to cause us to stop and think and evaluate where we are in life. Simply to say it this way, a person who cannot accept criticism, no matter what, no matter whether it's valid or invalid, whatever the source it may be, whether it comes upon them critically, harshly, cruelly, or very comfortingly, it doesn't make any difference. A person who can't accept it limits themselves, and to a point of degree that in their relationship to other people, relationship to their work, relationship to their finances, relationship to every aspect of life, they are going to hurt and they're going to suffer. Now, in light of that, now let's ask ourselves the question, what is the proper response to criticism? How should we respond to criticism regardless of whether it's valid or invalid, regardless of where it comes from, regardless of what we may feel about the manner in which we got it? The question is, how should we respond to it? And so let me begin by saying in our responses, let me begin by this one negative and all the rest of them are positive, and that is this. You don't respond to criticism by immediately rejecting it, looking for somebody to blame, and defending yourself. That is not the way for criticism to become profitable to us. That is, you don't immediately respond by rejecting it, defending yourself, or blaming someone else. That is not the proper response to criticism. You say, well, but you don't know what they said, and you don't know what they did. That's not even the issue. Their first response should never be immediate rejection, blame, and defending oneself. But how should we do it? I think this is always the first thing to ask. And that is simply this. When you hear criticism from someone, and especially if it's rather painful, ask yourself this question. Could this be true of me? That's a simple question. Could this be true of me? Is what they're saying, could this be true of me? And we have to evaluate that. And when a person is willing to do that without responding quickly to rejecting it, therein we are expressing our teachableness. Could this be true of me? Listen to me carefully. If you and I are going to grow spiritually, this is one absolutely essential quality, one essential characteristic that must be found in us, and that is a spirit of teachableness, that yes, I could be wrong. That is, do I need to examine some area of my life at this point? What is that person trying to say to me? Then I think a third thing that comes to light at this point is this, and that is God trying to say something to me about my life? Is God trying to say something to me? So what are you doing? You've opened your heart. You've not rejected the criticism. You're not trying to evaluate now what's their attitude, what's their motive, and all those things. But the issue is, God, are you trying to say something to me? Do I need to consider this? Is there something about me here that I need to consider? Is God trying to say something to me that I have never seen before? Likewise, I think it's interesting if you can discern that person's spiritual gift who criticized you. For example, if I arranged something and someone said to me, well, you know what, that was not the proper order. Well, then, or they said, that wasn't very well organized. Well, my first question would be, well, what is their spiritual gift? If that person has the gift of organization, naturally, they're going to see that I could have done that better. And so if I want to respond to criticism in a fashion that's profitable, I will ask the question, well, what is their spiritual gift and what is it that motivated them to do that? Now, the most important thing that I would say when someone criticizes is, how am I to respond? This is the wisest way to respond. Listen carefully. Thank you very much. I appreciate you telling me that. And I want you to know that I will certainly consider what you said. Now, you may want to respond, if they came on real critical to you, I mean very cruelly, you may want to respond after you have said, thank you very much, I appreciate you telling me that, and I will certainly consider that. Is there anything else? Is there anything else you'd like to tell me about me?
Here's what you've done. You've flung the door wide.

0: Open. And you have said, thank you very much. You may have pointed out something that I have overlooked in my life, and I'm certainly willing to consider that. Listen, it may come on harshly. It may come on stinging. Their motivation may be as wicked as it can be. But if you say, well, thank you very much. I appreciate you sharing that with me, and I want you to know that I will consider that. You've not said you'd change, or you've not even said you're right, you're wrong. It may be something that's so far off the wall that it's absolutely ridiculous, but what you've done, you've said, thank you very much, I appreciate that, and I want you to know that I will consider that. I may consider it 5 seconds, or I may consider it for 5 weeks, but I will consider it. And is there anything else that you want to share with me? When you respond in that fashion, you bear a witness to other people. Because, for example, if somebody criticizes you in front of someone at your work, or even in your home in front of your children or your spouse or whatever it might be, and you respond in that fashion, well, I appreciate you pointing that out to me, and I'm really going to consider that. You have given a tremendous testimony of your relationship to God. That, listen, you are far more important in growing in your relationship to God than you are defending yourself. You're more concerned about your relationship to the Lord than you are having your way. It is an awesome testimony when you cannot reject it, not blame someone else, not defend yourself, but say, thank you very much. I certainly appreciate that. And I'm going to view this criticism as an opportunity of growing in my spiritual life. Because you see, if I view criticism as an opportunity of spiritual growth, and I view criticism, and listen, as an opportunity of bearing witness, a good witness to someone else, I think you'll discover that our way of handling criticism is also a good barometer of where we are in our spiritual walk. And so when I think about all the ways, the proper ways to respond, sometimes it may be that the proper way to respond to criticism is to say, you are absolutely correct. I need to ask you to forgive me. I want to apologize. And, you know, I'm going to do my best to work at that to see that that does not happen again. That may be the way we have to respond to criticism. But whatever it is, remember, we don't respond immediately, defensively, and looking for someone else to blame. We say simply, thank you very much. I appreciate you pointing that out to me, and I want you to know that I will consider that. Is there anything else that you see in my life that that I need to work on? Or if it's something very definite, you know, when they brought it up, it was absolutely correct, then you say simply, I want to apologize. You're absolutely correct, and I certainly am going to work on that in my life. Listen, a person who lives every day seeking acceptance and seeking praise, and whose life is dependent upon the stream of acceptance that comes that way, there's no joy in that kind of living, because what that means is we are subject to other people's opinions. God never intends for us to live according to other people's opinions, but according to what He would have us to do. Therefore, we're going to have to deal with criticism. We're going to have to deal with praise. We need to decide how we're going to deal with it. We can't live to please everybody else. There's no way in this world to please other people. Because you please them today, you don't please them tomorrow. They love you today. Tomorrow they're critical of something. And so what we have to do is decide how we're going to handle life in this aspect. We're going to handle criticism by saying thank you very much, and I want you to know that I will consider that. Or I apologize, you're absolutely correct, I certainly want to work on that in my life. And besides, after that, what else is there to say? And so we are all imperfect. We all make mistakes. We all sin. We all say things that hurt people. We do things they don't understand, and they do the same thing to us. And so instead of letting it become a continuing point of contention, we just accept the fact we're imperfect, we make mistakes, we say things off the cuff, we don't say things we should, we overlook things that we shouldn't. Therefore, our self-image is not wrapped up in people's acceptance, but in our relationship to Jesus Christ. Therefore, when criticism comes, we'll handle it in a wise fashion.
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1: Childhood rebellion is painful for everyone. With a possible cause and remedy, here's A Moment with Charles Stanley.
0: And I think one of the reasons that oftentimes children become rebellious is because they don't feel like they have their parents' ear. For example, when a son or a daughter believes and feels in their heart that somehow their parents are never wrong. Listen, you just act like you're never wrong. You can't ever accept any criticism from your children. And what you do is you build this wall. No parent is perfect. Every single one of us who've been parents know that we're not perfect and that we make mistakes. And therefore, if a parent acts like they don't make any mistakes, they have to always be right, they can't accept any criticism from their children, what they're doing is building a barrier, and then they wonder why their kids want to walk away. Why? Because nothing, listen, I think if you and I can recall in our own minds as kids or whatever, when we were talking to someone or talking to a parent, we knew that something was absolutely deadly wrong, that it was not right, and their response was, I'm your father, I'm your mother, this is the way it is, this is the way it's going to be. There's something that stifles a child's desire to be obedient because they know that they have no room for expression. Everybody needs to at least have a listening heart. And there are times when we as parents have to say, you know what? You're absolutely correct. That was thoughtless on my part. I was wrong. I need to ask you to forgive me. When you do that, you pull the wall down, you open the door, you build a relationship.
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6: Today shows a high of 90 degrees with a low of 74 degrees and a 40% chance of thunderstorms.
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7: This is the Public Square from the American Policy Roundtable with Dave Zanotti, who threatened to do it, and he did it. Yeah, he did it. He got us all into That Hideous Strength, written in the 1940s by C.S. Lewis.
8: And look what happened, Wayne. We gave a homework assignment to everyone associated with the Public Square that we had to read That Hideous Strength. We did. And about the same time, it seemed like every headline in the world burst on the scene talking privacy and data and control and the big tech companies. And people are freaking out all over the place about what's happening as it regards to civil liberty and privacy. So we've taken a second conversation here. We've had a show on The Circle on our long format broadcast, then a show called Shall the Circle Be Unbroken? And now we've got a third installment of The Circle series on C.S. Lewis's work, That Hideous Strength. That book is, in essence, the precursor to 1984. C.S. Lewis wrote his book about a technological takeover of modern society and the world several years before George Orwell would actually write 1984. In fact, Orwell actually critiqued Lewis's book, he thought it was a pretty good read. He wasn't a big fan, but he admired the work of Lewis in this regard. So there have been people thinking about this rising takeover of technical forces through government for quite some time. I think that when you read these older works and then you consider the world that we're living in today, there are some amazing, even creepy parallels that we talk about on this week's series.
7: There sure are. It's a very thought-provoking conversation on our long-form program. 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And we'll see you again next time right here on The Public Square.
9: How mature are you? I'm Chuck Bentley with My Money Life from Crown. Hebrews 5:14 says that solid food is for the mature, who by constant use have trained themselves to distinguish good from evil. While the writer is speaking about spiritual maturity, we can apply the same principle to handling finances. Financial maturity doesn't happen automatically. It develops through constant practice. Just as our physical muscles grow through repeated exercise, our financial discernment grows every time we choose God's wisdom over the world's. Every financial decision becomes an opportunity to train ourselves. 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Hebrews says maturity comes through constant use. 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Financial wisdom isn't learned simply by reading a book or attending a class. It's developed by repeatedly applying biblical principles that shape our heart and behavior. 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And that happens one obedient decision at a time. I want you to join us in beautiful Knoxville, Tennessee, September the 10th through the 12th. We look forward to celebrating all that God has done through Crown over the last 50 years. 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
0: Thank you so much for supporting what we do here. You know, what we do is a ministry, and we are uplifting, motivating, and encouraging many people. And you can be a part of that ministry, and we would love for you to. It helps us to do what we do here, to stay on the air sharing God's love, the gospel, with many people. Thank you so much for that. Hey, continuing with the best music on the planet, how about a twofer back-to-back from the Booth Brothers?

Well, here's what's brewing around Southern Gospel today. Congratulations to Peach Goldman. Expecting a Mountain continues to hold that number one position in the latest SGN Scoops Top 100. Triumphant Quartet, Greater Vision, and Karen Peck and New River remain among the chart's strongest performers. And the His Songs continue celebrating their release of The Good News Savior. Their debut single following the move to Horizon Records has done very well. The song's uplifting message has been connecting with churches and concert audiences alike. Phillips and Banks continue building momentum with the anthem. And that song, I tell you, continues finding a growing audience across Southern gospel music, sitting at number two with us in the top power songs. And also, the Kingdom Heirs continue receiving strong response to Life Hurts, God Heals, which has climbed into the upper portion of the current SGN chart and continues to gain traction with Southern Gospel radio stations and listeners. And speaking of that song, here are the Kingdom Heirs with Life Hurts, God Heals.

Bobby Richardson playing the best music on the planet. You know, I was we do a lot of hanging out at the studio here, and not only just are we behind the mic playing music, but we are in relationship and communication with other artists, other DJs as well. And I was in conversation with one, and you know, a conversation came up that they got a phone call, and in the phone call the person was listening and the song inspired them, and the person on the other end of the phone says, you know what, I had every intention on giving up tonight, but the song I just heard reminded me that God hadn't given up on me. And we all are there. You know, as DJs, we wonder if anybody's listening. You know, why am I doing what I do? We spend hours, you know, rehearsing songs as far as groups go. We take time to put the shows together, the programs in which we do, to listen to the Holy Spirit and listen to you. What song do you want to hear? But you never know which one God will use to change a life. That's why we do what we do. It's ministry. Thank you so much for your love and your support. It means so very much to so many. We could sit and chat a while.

Bobby Richardson playing the best music on the planet. Here's a powerful reminder that God who created you also knows every detail of your life. So turn it up. Here's our power song for you today from The Guardians.

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It's time for my favorite segment, my favorite part of doing what I do here, and that's sharing Pawpaw jokes. My grandkids come up to me, and they love making Pawpaw laugh, and they come up with some pretty interesting things. Sometimes they're dry, but you just, you know, play along. But this one right here, Easton came up, and he said, "Hey, Pawpaw, why don't scientists trust atoms?" I went, "Wow, this is deep." Okay, I don't know. Why don't scientists trust atoms? He says, "Because they make up everything." I thought that was pretty good. Now, Landon, the oldest, he said, "I've got one for you, Pawpaw." He said, a man went to the doctor, and he said, "Everywhere I touch, it hurts." And the doctor examined him, and he finally said, "I know the problem. Your finger's broke." You're laughing. Come on. Did I put a smile on your face? Yeah. And you're probably going to share that with somebody today. I hope you do. Here's Wright Road Quartet with their latest, Muddy Mississippi.

That's Aaron Justice capping off three in a row, Strength of a Survivor. Greater Vision before the end with Think About There. And Right Road Quartet with a brand new one called Muddy Mississippi. Well, a few minutes ago, I played the power song by the Guardians. Now it's time for your power verse. And your power verse comes from Psalm 37, verse 5. Commit your way to the Lord. Trust also in Him, and He shall bring it to pass. Psalm 37, 5.

Southern gospel music has always been about more than harmony, more than four suits in the family. And I'm respectfully saying that. It's about hope. Every song reminds us that no matter how difficult today may seem, God is still faithful. His promises still stand, and our best days are ultimately all in Him. Motivate on that. Think on that today.

Gaither vocal band with Chain Breaker. And that's just the start. The next couple songs, well, actually, I believe it's about three songs I'm going to throw in that have the same theme. We're going to kick things off with Scotty Inman called Broken Man Can. Derek Loudermilk Band, God of the Breakthrough. Jason Crabb, Zach Williams, and Trace Adkins. God can use the broken man.

0: Bobby Richardson playing the best music on the planet. Hey, I pastor a church, and the church name is Cross Point Church. And our theme is where everything points to the cross. It got me to thinking that I'm going to share this with you, is what are you pointing people toward? Everybody's pointing people toward something. We point them toward restaurants that we like, and we tell them about maybe shows, TV shows that we like, recommend a podcast or a product. If we find something good, we naturally want somebody else to experience it. So here's my question to you. What was the last time, or when was the last time, you pointed someone to Jesus? You don't need a pulpit, and you don't need a microphone. You don't need a theological degree. Sometimes it's just as simple as saying, can I pray for you? Don't just say, I'll pray for you and not do it. I mean, come on, take a stand. Pull up those spiritual boots and war your own in. Sometimes it's treating somebody with kindness when they expect anger. Sometimes it's telling somebody, God brought me through this and I believe he can bring you through as well. Your life may be the sermon that somebody needs to hear. So wherever your journey takes you, point someone to Jesus. Point them to Christ. Amen. Do that today. Pour you up another cup. 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

That's High Road capping off three in a row. That's What Love Is, Heart to Heart. Before then, with Come On Over and Adoration Quartet kicking off that three in a row. Have you ever thought God's late? You know, God, I've asked for this the other day, and I said I really needed it by this time here, and nothing's happened. You ever prayed, Lord, where are you? How about this? Remember this? Jesus arrived at Lazarus's tomb. He'd already been there 4 days. Now, from man's perspective, he was late. From God's perspective, he was right on time. Your situation may feel delayed, and everything hasn't worked out according to your schedule or your timing. But God has never missed an appointment. Trust his timing. Joseph Habedank, we're going to have two in a row from him. Jesus Walked In. Here's Joseph with Chris Blue. Coming up next, I got Ain't That the Truth, Joseph's top

Joseph Habedank, Ain't That the Truth? How about that? Let's keep the music rolling. Phillips and Banks coming your way with number 2 on the top power songs in Southern Gospel. Here's their new one called The Anthem.

Here's today's leadership moment. Leadership is measured less by position and more by consistency. People may admire talent, but they follow character. If you're dependable in the small responsibilities that are over you or you're under, really, others will trust you with greater ones. Today, choose faithfulness over recognition. Quiet integrity is a lasting influence. Keep growing, keep serving, and keep leading with integrity. That's your leadership moment.

0: way to hell, and now you are on your way to heaven. Somebody ought to know about it.
1: Dr. Tony Evans talks about how we should respond when God reverses the demonic curses in our lives.
0: When there's a comeback, you got to talk about it. You can't keep it to yourself.
1: This is the Alternative Broadcast, featuring the timeless biblical teachings from the archives of Dr. Tony Evans. Sometimes your problems at work or at home don't really have anything to do with what's going on at work or at home. Dr. Evans says they can be the result of something going on in the spiritual realm. Today he explains how we can know if that's the case and what we can do about it. Let's join him.
2: This series kind of got started by two or three folks who I've run across over the last couple of months who made the statement to me, I feel like I'm cursed. It meant what they were saying was, every time it looks like it's going to get better, something else goes wrong. Anybody ever felt like that? Well, it just looked like it getting ready to turn around. And then there's a fumble or an interception or something that kind of knocks you down again. If you need a comeback, you'll discover how to get one in the various areas of life, or perhaps you'll be able to help somebody else who needs to reverse the way life is going for them. I want to start off with a story in Mark chapter 5, because I want to talk about today a comeback, a reverse from the demonic control that you or somebody you know is under. We find out that Jesus has crossed over the sea, and according to Mark 5 verse 2, he gets out of the boat, and immediately a man from the tombs with an unclean spirit met him. First of all, the man is living in a graveyard. He's living in the tombs. The man was uncontrollable because it says, no one, verse 3, could bind him anymore, even with a chain, because he had often been bound with shackles and chains, and the chains had been torn apart by him, and the shackles broken into pieces. So the man is uncontrollable. Chains can't hold him. People can't hold him. Have you ever seen anybody, or maybe you've been, out of control? So let's accumulate this. He's out of control. He's hanging out with dead people. He is self-mutilating, according to verse number 5. He kept gnashing himself with stones. And what's bad about this man is this has become a way of life. It says constantly, day and night, or night and day, verse 5. This was this man's lifestyle. This wasn't a bad day or a bad week or a bad month. This was night and day. It was continuous. It was ongoing. I mean, if you saw this man on the street, you're going to see in a moment the man is naked. He doesn't have any clothes on. Uncontrollable. Folk don't want to be around him. Something wrong with this man. And it's serious. We're told way back in verse 2, that this man has an unclean spirit. In other words, he's acting externally because of what's wrong internally. And what was wrong internally was demon possession and demon control. He was under demonic influence caused by spiritual intrusion into the life where that negative spiritual intrusion feels at home. But if nobody ever tells you that, then all you see is aberrant behavior and never spiritual invasion because of demons. Well, Jesus shows up and something very interesting happens in verse 6. Seeing Jesus from a distance, he ran up and bowed down before him, verse 7. And shouting with a loud voice, he said, what business do we have with each other, Jesus, Son of the Most High God? I implore you, by God, do not torment me. And I got to read those two because I hope you're getting what you just heard. He says, seeing Jesus from a distance, he ran up and bowed down before him. Okay, let's start right there. Last time I checked, that's worship. He bows down, so we call that a good thing. But a good thing was having a bad result, because he says, I'm tormented by this trip. I took a trip, I came into your presence, and guess what? Stuff got worse. Why torment me? Because things got worse when he ran to Jesus. He ran to the solution of his problem, and he says, I'm tormented. Why? We are told in verse 8, for he had been saying, Jesus had been saying to the man, come out of him, you unclean spirit. He's in torment because the spiritual met the spiritual. The torment was tied to the confrontation of the root. Because he's now dealing with the root, the demons, the unclean spirits, are now face to face with Jesus Christ. How do the unclean spirits get face to face with Jesus Christ? The man came to Jesus Christ and paid homage to Jesus Christ, which put Jesus in the spirit in the same vicinity at war with each other. So now the man is literally worse off because he's now fighting a fight he didn't have to fight till Jesus showed up. As long as Jesus didn't show up, it was just him and the demons, and they were living up with each other, okay. But the moment Jesus shows up, he is in conflict. And so this man has been totally controlled. Verse 9. And he, Jesus, was asking him, what is your name? Our name is Legion. And he, we back to the individual man now, began to implore him, Jesus, earnestly not to send them out of the country. Now there was a large herd of swine feeding nearby on the mountain. The demons implored him, saying, send us into the swine so that we may enter them. Jesus gave them permission, and coming out, the unclean spirits into the swine, and the herd rushed down the steep bank into the sea, about 2,000 of them, and they were drowned in the sea. Now you know where I got 2,000. There were 2,000 pigs on the hill. There were enough demons for each pig, so there's at least 2,000 demons in the legion inside this man. He's got 2,000 demons telling him what to do. Telling him you can't make it. Telling him you're out of control. Telling him to live in the graveyard. Telling him to walk around with no clothes on. It's because he's had a demonic invasion. This man had a spiritual issue of uncleanness that had to be addressed. Oh, by the way, just a little side note. Let me give you a little sidebar from verse 10. He began to implore him earnestly not to send them out of the country. That tells you a lot right there about the limitations of demons and the devil. One, they had to ask Jesus' permission, which means that the devil never has the final say-so in your life. Two, they didn't know what he was going to do. They had to ask him because they didn't know what he was going to do. So that means the devil doesn't know everything. He only knows what you tell him. He can't read your mind because he didn't know, or the demons didn't know. So they entreat him. Now, why do they want to go into the pigs? Two reasons. One, demons are spirits. So anything they're going to do in the physical realm, they need, like the alien movies that you watch, a host. Because they're invisible beings. So they have to have a host. They have to have a something to work with. So if they want to do something in the human realm, guess what they need? They need a human being. There must be a vehicle through which the spiritual realm, the negative, satanic, demon-possessed spiritual realm, must express itself through. That's why the Bible says in Genesis 6, it talks about the angels of God, the fallen angels, infiltrating men who cohabitated with women, producing a demonized race of people. In Genesis 6. So you got these demons who want to reproduce, but demons can't reproduce because they're angels. So they infiltrate men. The Bible talks about evil men, uncleanness. They infiltrate evil men who cohabitated with women, giving birth to the Nephilim. That is an evil race of people. So that's why in Genesis chapter 6, the whole world has got to be destroyed. With the flood, because the demons have taken over using the vehicle of sex to do it. Through inhabiting males who simply, you know, went around doing their thing, having babies that were under demonic influence. or multiplied the omen, the manifestation of evil through childbirth, which goes back to Genesis 1, be fruitful and multiply and manifest the image of God through childbirth. So that's a whole nother subject that we don't have time to get into. But to suffice it to say, they've got to have a host. But there's another reason they picked the pigs. The reason they picked the pigs are unclean animals in the Bible. So they had to find an unclean place. So they said, let us go into the pigs. Why? Because we'll be at home in pigs. Because pigs in the Bible are unclean animals. Well, they go into the pigs. God lets them go. Why does he let them go into the pigs? Because God wants them in unclean places since they're unclean beings. And so they go into the pigs. Now, all these pigs are doing are grazing up on the side of the mountain. But when they go inside into the swine, verse 13, the herd rushes down the steep bank into the sea and were drowned in the sea. Two things. The demons, once the exorcism takes place, go into the pigs, and the pigs, it says, go downhill. Because wherever demons take over, you're going down. When you see the perpetual decline of a life, you have to raise the question, is there demonic infiltration? Because it keeps going down. See, Paul says as Christians, life's not supposed to be that way. He says, while my outward man is decaying day by day, my inward man is being renewed. I'm getting older, but I'm going up. But wherever demons take over, there is the descent.
1: 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I'll repeat that information after the second part of today's lesson and this.
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2: Now, how did this man get delivered? He got delivered because of one thing, comes up early in the passage. He got delivered because he drug his demons to Jesus and bowed. He drug his problem to Jesus. He didn't drag his problem to church. He drug his problem to Jesus and he bowed. See, that is the bowing that's the key. Because to bow means to surrender authority. To bow means to yield. He placed his life under the control of Jesus. Jesus started saying, come out of him. Things got worse for a while. Why are you tormenting me? But since Jesus was allowed to have his way, the demons couldn't call the final shot. You ever feel like the devil got you and won't let you go? Or has someone who you know and won't let them go? See, we have to raise the question, have they bowed yet? Not have they gone to church, not have they been religious. The question on the floor is, have they bowed? The man bowed. And all of a sudden, the demons had to look for a new place to live. Because Jesus and the demons can't be at home with one another. And this gets interesting. The herdsmen ran away and reported in the city, verse 14, and in the country, and the people came to see what had happened. Well, I guess word would get out like that, you know. And Jesus came, and what happened? Verse 15. They came with Jesus and observed the man who had been demon-possessed, sitting down, clothed, in his right mind, the very man who had the legion, and they became frightened. The word went out. How do you know it's demon and not just an emotional trauma a person's responding to? Because when Jesus takes over, it don't take long. This turned on a dime. Because it was a spiritual issue and there was a spiritual bowing and yielding to the supernatural Son of God, overnight, the addiction disappeared. Overnight, the lifestyle changed. Overnight, the transformation occurs. When Jesus grabs it, if the cause is spiritual, it doesn't take that long. Those who had seen it, verse 16, watch this now as we wind this down. Described to them how it happened that the demon possessed with the demon possessed man and all about the swine. Told them, this is what we saw. And they came out and they went to the swine. The swine went and committed suicide. And they began to implore him to leave their region. That's unbelievable. That's unbelievable. They get a testimony by eyewitnesses. The man was living in the tomb. He is now seated in his right mind. They were demon-possessed. The demons went in the swine. The swine went and committed suicide. The man sitting in his right mind, they say, get Jesus out of here. Now, you would have thought they would have said, Jesus can help all these people like this. Let's keep Jesus here. Ain't what they said. They said, get him out of here. Why? Well, it kind of tells you. It says, they told him what happened to the demon-possessed man and all about the swine. Okay, when they lost their pigs, they lost their money. See, 2,000 pigs grazing ain't just for 2,000 pigs to graze. That's your pork chops, hog maws, chitlin, ham hocks, pig feet. All right? That's your soul food restaurants. I mean, he is messing with the economy of the country. Get Jesus out of here. I'd rather have living pigs that make money than people who are delivered. Let me say something to you. A lot of folk don't want some problem solved. Jesus asked the man at the water in John 5, he says, do you really want to be made whole? Because see, you can get so comfortable being defeated, you assume defeat is what's supposed to be. Get him out of here. Because we had our 2,000 pigs, and each one of those pigs could bring in this much money. And so he's messing with our lifestyle. Get him out of here. Now, we've had a comeback here. The comeback is that this man who had been written off by the world in which he lived has been transformed. This man is brand new. Now, watch this now. I love the ending of this story. And as he was getting in the boat, verse 18, as Jesus was getting in the boat, why? Why is Jesus getting in the boat? To leave. Because remember, get him out of here. Oh, by the way, sidebar, Jesus will never stay where he's not wanted. So you have to understand that. Jesus will not force it. Behold, I stand at the door and knock if any man opens. I'm not going to force myself in where I am not welcome. So a lot of times people don't see Jesus because Jesus knows he's not welcome. He was getting into the boat. The man who had been demon possessed was imploring him that he might accompany him. He said, Jesus, they may not want you, but I want you. I'm going with you. I'm going with you. You know, I know where I come from. I'm going with you. But watch this. And he did not let him. Jesus stopped the man from coming with him and said to him, go home to your people and report to them what great things the Lord has done for you and how he had mercy on you. Now, this tells me that the man had a sin problem too, because he says, the Lord have mercy on you. Mercy is not getting what you do deserve. He deserved to be an outcast, but God had mercy on him and didn't give him what he deserved. He said, you go home and you tell your people what the Lord has done for you. Wait a minute, now you want me to go home before I go to seminary? You want me to go home before I go to Bible college? You want me to go home before I've learned all the books of the Bible and how to exegete the scripture? And you want, well, you may not know a lot of theology, but you know that you once was lost and now you found, blind, but now you see. You know enough to talk about the fact God's been good to you. You know that much. So no, I need you to stay behind to be a witness. Now watch this now. This, I love this one. It's so sweet. Verse 20. And he went away to proclaim in Decapolis the great things Jesus had done for him. And everybody was amazed. Jesus said, watch this now, watch this. Jesus said, don't come with me. I know you want to come with me. I know why you want to come with me. But I got a ministry for you. I'm getting ready to call you into the ministry. I know your life was messed up. I want you to go home, the hardest place to go. I want you to go home and I want you to tell the folk what the Lord has done for you. That's called a testimony. I don't want you talking about what he did for somebody else. You go and tell the folks at home what the Lord has done for you. But now watch this now. The verse 20 says, he went to Decapolis and proclaimed what Jesus had done for him, and he was all amazed. Jesus said, go home. But we're told he went to Decapolis. All right, let's break that down. Polis means city. Decap means 10. He didn't just go home. He went to a 10-city region. And he told the whole metroplex what Jesus had done to him. He went to the whole region, because when you've been that bad off and God's been that good, you can't keep it to yourself. When there's a comeback, you got to talk about it. I was lost and now I'm found, blind, but now I see. If God has done something for you, somebody ought to know about it. If you were on your way to hell and you are on your way to heaven, somebody ought to know about it. If you didn't have a job, God gave you a job, somebody ought to know about it. If you didn't know how you were going to pay your bills and he provided a way out of no way, somebody ought to know about it. If you thought you were going to lose your mind, and now you're in your right mind, somebody ought to know about it. You ought not be ashamed to say it was Jesus. Paul says, I am not ashamed to tell who's been good to me.
1: 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Even though we know worry doesn't accomplish anything, sometimes we just can't seem to let it go. That's when it turns from a problem into a stronghold. Tomorrow, Dr. Evans will tell us how to break its power. 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
1: Planned Parenthood has spent years trying to distance itself from its founder, Margaret Sanger, but history can't simply be rewritten. In a recent interview, Planned Parenthood president Alexis McGill Johnson discussed Sanger's legacy with a black influencer. Throughout the interview, she attempted to minimize Sanger's embrace of eugenics and even said that her intentions were good. She failed to address the many credible allegations that Planned Parenthood continues to target minority communities. From beginning to end, the abortion industry is saturated with evil. When their entire business model revolves around killing innocent children, we shouldn't be surprised to learn that they've engaged in other awful behavior.
0: Join our Life Defenders team today. 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That's Life Defender to 41444.
2: 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Dr. Morris, how long does it take to make oil?
3: Chris, oil is the altered remains of organic molecules. These are primarily hydrogen and carbon, and after death they can metamorphose into hydrocarbon oil. It doesn't take long. In fact, there are a number of ways to rapidly convert organic material into oil, but all of them are rather expensive and inefficient. However, if water is injected into the organic material, then the process is much more efficient and quick. This reminds me of the great flood of Noah's day, when excessive heat and pressures combined with lots of waters to act on the abundant living things, which were destroyed by the flood. Chris, it all fits. Even the difficult questions like the origin of oil can best be answered from a back to Genesis perspective.
2: To find out more about creation science, visit us on the web at www.icr.org. That's www.icr.org.
4: I'm Steve O'Dell with Mission Network News. Anti-conversion laws in India are supercharging Christian persecution. Seven Christians were arrested for allegedly luring people to convert at a birthday party, despite no evidence. Todd Nettleton with the Voice of the Martyrs USA says they are going to prison for 5 years. Conditions in prison are brutal, yet pastors share stories of supernatural protection. Pray that God would make himself known despite obstacles. Next, at least 100,000 children risk missing the next school year in Lebanon because of war and displacement, per the UN. Among the kids at risk are Syrian refugees, says Camille Melki of Ministry Heart for Lebanon. Seven consecutive academic years have been disrupted because of COVID, the Port of Beirut explosion, financial collapse, and now war. Constant disruption has a psychological effect. Heart for Lebanon is hiring Christian counselors to help. Pray for hope and a future for kids in Lebanon. Thanks for listening to Mission Network News, a service of One Way Ministries. I'm Steve Odell.
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7: Today shows a high of 90 degrees with a low of 74 degrees and a 40% chance of thunderstorms.
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9: Well, you're listening to the Family Answer Man, where we tackle questions from the everyday life through a lens of a biblical worldview. I'm your host, Dr. David Orges, and I'm here with Pastor Sam Labello, and we are excited to have him as a guest here on the Family Answer Man. Today, we're going to be talking about the importance and the role of pastoral counseling and the benefits that come from biblical guidance. I want to take a moment to thank the incredible people who make this show possible. Winter's Air, proudly serving Denham Springs and the surrounding communities, and Dave's Smokehouse and Specialty Meats, located at 35770 LA Highway 16, just north of Denham Springs. Thank you for underwriting the show and your commitment to our community. Now, remember, this show is not a therapy session, and we can't give personalized counseling advice, but what we do want to do is provide biblical insights and practical wisdom to help you build a stronger, healthier, and a happier family. Today, we are joined, like I said, by Pastor Sam Labello. So, Pastor Sam, Brother Sam, it's good to be here with you today. You're a new guest on the show, and we're excited to have you.
10: First timer.
9: Yes, indeed. Here. So we were joking before the show, and because this is the Family Answer Man show, our producer, Chris, said, oh, today's show is the Family Answer Sam.
10: Okay.
9: So, Sam, tell us a little bit about yourself. I know you have, so that people understand when they hear you talk today about pastoral counseling, you've got a lot of experience and wisdom and insight in this area. So tell us a little bit about who you are and kind of some of your experience in ministry and in pastoral counseling.
10: Yeah, I surrendered my life to Christ in 1977 and was a member of the church, Amen Baptist Church, for about 4 years, and went out to pastor, started in a country church, spent 3.5 years in Springfield, Louisiana, 7 miles back in the woods, so that was an adventure, and got an education there that seminary didn't provide for me, so... But I did have my seminary education, and then spent 20 years at a city church in Baton Rouge serving the Lord with Reverend Marvin Collins. I got a lot of new, fresh insights there. Pastored some small churches after that, and then was at First Baptist Denham Springs as a minister of education for 3 years, and then have been here for 14 years.
9: 14.
10: It has been an adventure since I accepted Christ into my life. And it was an adventure coming to Christ, because I had done life my way for 22 years and wrecked my family in the process, trying to obtain, you know, biggest store in the company. Got there, lost my wife and son in the process, and that got my attention to turn my heart to Christ and surrender to Him. And once that happened and I started going to worship and Bible study, it changed my attitude and my spirit. And my ex-wife noticed, and we remarried each other. So, been married for 53 years on and off, you know, 3.5 on, 1.5 off, and I guess 46.5 or so back on again. So, if you come to me for biblical counseling, that's what you're going to get.
9: Yes,
10: because I believe Christ makes a difference in our life.
9: Yeah, and that's, I think, a great segue into some of the questions that we I think are going to talk about and discuss, and, you know, especially with your insight and experience in ministry and walking with life through life with a lot of different people over the years. I know you've gained a lot of insight and wisdom, and so. For those that don't know, what exactly is pastoral counseling or a pastoral counselor? What is that?
10: Well, you know, I see a pastoral counselor is someone, you come into a Christian church for pastoral counseling, and I see it as someone who cares, who shepherds their flock. I see Jesus going through the Gospels as I track him. Doing ministry, He's investing in people's lives. And, you know, the word Christian means little Christ, and Jesus is the light of this world, and we're to reflect his light, his nature, his mission, his purpose. Jesus loved people. He cared for people. He ministered to people. And I believe that we should do that as well. And if I'm going to minister to people and to their needs, I'm going to need to make application to God's word to their life.
11: Yeah.
10: So the Lord can direct their path.
11: So what kind of things do people typically come into your office for when somebody comes in? I mean, is it just, hey, I need to know, I'm curious a little bit more about the book of John, or is it this, my life is falling apart and I need to, you know, figure out how to save my marriage? Kind of what kind of things do you typically see?
10: Yeah, I've been more fulfilled here at Live Oak Church over the last 14 years than anywhere that I'd ever served previously because of the counseling ministry that we have here. So when people call to make an appointment, they're hurting, and there's a need that they hope to get met. So with that in mind, you know, I minister to their needs as they see it, that they come in with. Oftentimes that is marriage difficulties. Sometimes it's premarital counseling. Sometimes it's folks just wanting to grow in their Christian journey. So I kind of use the model of John chapter 4 of Jesus with the woman at the well, and that when she encountered Jesus, he ministered to her needs as she saw them, and that she had been married and divorced several times, and he asked her about it. And then the rejection that she must have felt having been through that.
11: Yeah.
10: He made her aware that he was aware of that, and ministered care and concern to her, even though, you know, she was a Samaritan and he was a Jewish rabbi. And he crossed those barriers, and then he ministered to her needs as he saw it. You know, I am the living water, and those who drink of me will never thirst again. So as I minister to their needs using various tools that I've gathered over 45 years of ministry, I begin to minister to their needs as God sees it, and try to point them to Christ and a relationship with him, because Jesus really isn't interested in religion. He desires us to have a relationship with him that's real and personal, and that brings life transformation to us.
11: Yeah. That's really good. And I love that, you know, I think some people probably have the idea that when they come in for pastoral counseling that they're just going to kind of get maybe a repackaged or a recycled sermon. And what you just talked about at the Samaritan woman of Jesus met her where she was and talked about and addressed her needs as she saw them, and then also as he saw them, because he saw some deeper needs there.
10: Right.
11: Yeah. And so that's the approach for counseling, for pastoral counseling, when somebody comes in, is that the biggest difference between, you would say, maybe pastoral counseling and secular counseling?
10: Well, yes. You know, I guess an example in secular counseling, it's often said you're not going to be happy with anyone else until you learn to be happy within yourself.
11: Mm-hmm.
10: But how do you do that? You see, and Jesus said in John 15:11, these things I've written into you that my joy might remain in you and that your joy may be full. So as a person comes to embrace the Lord in a relationship, he begins to minister into them his presence, his compassion, his care, his concern, his help, his healing, and they experience joy and contentment and fulfillment. So that's how you find happiness, you know, within yourself.
11: Yeah.
10: As you come to the one who created you with a void that we grasp for other things to fulfill us, but none of them do until we engage in a relationship with the one who created us.
11: Yeah. That's really good. So I'm curious if when people come in and you know that there's a deeper source and there's we all have our issues that we're looking to solve, right? Typically they're the immediate, but they go deeper than that, and you're pointing them to back to that source that is going to be the underlying thing that is the foundation of their growth. When it comes to that, how do you think that God or I'll say it this way. Why do you think God maybe designed the local church to play such an important role in caring for people, and is counseling a huge part of that, or is that just kind of something that the church has adopted, or do you think that counseling came from, mental health, that arena of help was kind of birthed out of the church, or kind of how do you see all that playing out and playing together?
10: Yeah, I see the church. In this arena that we're talking about, counseling, Isaiah the prophet mentions the term harbor. And my former pastor I served with for 20 years said the church is to be a harbor for people to come in out of the storm.
11: That's good.
10: Of life.
11: Yeah.
10: And so they sail in to our harbor, and their ship, their life is banged up, mm-hmm. and in need of help. And care. And so as the church, we're to minister to these battered lives, these lives that have been dinged up and in need, the compassion of Christ, the words of Christ, do not conform to this world, but be you transformed by the renewing of your mind. Well, how do you renew your mind? Well, in the Word of God, that you may prove what is the good and the acceptable and perfect will of God. And as we minister Jesus to them and teach them how to have a relationship with him and embrace his word and allow him to direct their path, their life becomes repaired. And so as the church function as a harbor for people to come in out of the storm, then they can at some point sail off on their journey more whole than they came in to the harbor.
11: I like that. That imagery of a harbor is great, because I think some people can see, whether it's Christian counseling or it's secular counseling, they can kind of see counseling as almost as a dry dock versus the harbor, where, hey, I want to pull the ship in and I'm just going to my counselor because that's the one place that I get a break this

0: with the Lord, that difficulty, he was also equipping me to minister to that back to others, to pour that, what he had taught me in the midst of that hardship, back into the lives of others who similarly struggle.
1: Yeah, that's really good. I'm curious, so without sharing any kind of confidential information, what are some of the most common struggles that you see people coming in to talk to you about?
0: As I look back over 40 plus years, one of the most common issues that I've dealt with is codependency. You know, you could define that in a number of ways. I like to try to keep it simple. I operate on the KISS principle, keep it simple somehow.
1: Somehow, I like that.
0: So I see codependency as the need to be needed. And oftentimes that's the result of having come up in a home of origin where maybe we didn't feel loved or accepted or have the approval of our parents, and we eject with an empty love tank as an adult. As the old country song goes, I'm a-looking for love in all the wrong places, and can go as a result from one bad relationship to the next, to the next, to the next, to the next, until we slow down and draw near to Jesus like the lady at the well did, the woman at the well, and engage him in a relationship. And as we stop to be still and know God, we come to understand not only in our head that God so loved the world, but we experience his compassion for us and his concern for us and his love for us and his desire not to harm us, but to help us. And then we become secure in his love. And we find that we're no longer needy, that I am now secure in the love of God. And instead of pursuing love out of neediness, I now can pursue love as a choice, as a healthy choice, and choose someone who has like values and attributes and character traits as I have developed as a believer, and that God pairs me with for his glory and for my good.
1: Wow. Yeah, that's a you know, you talked about codependency and that being the need to be needed. I was curious if the trend has changed over the last, you know, 10 to 20 years. If you used to, because you have a ton of experience and years of working through these issues with people, I was wondering if you see that more now, or if that's just kind of always been something. But it sounds like that's just built into us as humans, and kind of that human nature of having that neediness there. And unless we're fulfilled by Christ, sounds like that's probably a long-term consistent thing that people have dealt with.
0: It has been a constant need. Been doing this since the 1980s, and I don't see it easing up.
1: Is it getting worse?
0: I don't know that it's getting worse. I think in our culture kind of compels us to go achieve, accomplish, perform. And as a result, we get caught up in that as parents. Then we end up raising children that maybe feel, you know, neglected, or maybe that their mom or dad didn't, you know, communicate to them the blessing, the unconditional love and acceptance and approval. Dr. Gary Smalley writes a book on that, this simply entitled The Blessing. And it kind of propels our children in that direction. But, you know, our Heavenly Father can take care of that.
1: Yeah.
0: If we'll draw near to him. And he will actually reparent us, not only through our relationship with him as our Heavenly Father, but as we allow him to guide us into a loving, compassionate, caring church family. He also reparents us through those believers, because we need the Lord, but the Lord is spirit. God is spirit. And he said in John 4, true worshipers will worship me in spirit and truth. Well, at that time, the Holy Spirit was in Jesus. But when he ascended into heaven, he sent the Holy Spirit to indwell believers. So every believer, and

0: Christ has the Holy Spirit within us, you see. And we can commune. God communes with us, his spirit to our spirit. But we also need people with skin. We need those with skin. Paul said to believers in Galatia, share your burdens yep. one with another.
1: Mm-hmm.
0: So yes, Jesus says, come to me, all you who are burdened and weary, and find rest for your soul.
1: Mm-hmm.
0: And that's one kind of help and ministry and care. But the scripture also says, share your burdens with one another.
1: Yeah.
0: So it's not either or, it's both. But if I think I'm going to go up that mountain alone, packing my burdens, and I'm going to make it, I'm just kidding myself. I'm going down
1: yeah.
0: at some point, because I need the Lord and I need others to support me and encourage me and for instruction and accountability.
1: That is so good. That is so good. And I think that's something that a lot of people overlook, is that we need that vertical relationship as well as the horizontal relationship with other believers. I'm curious. So there are a ton of Christians, and you see this all throughout you see it throughout the world, but you see this in Christian culture. You see this in the Bible studies that are produced, the worship songs that are produced, the content that pastors are preaching. There are a ton of Christians that struggle with anxiety and depression, grief, addiction. I know you've worked extensively with addiction recovery. How should believers think biblically about those struggles?
0: Mm-hmm. Yeah, when I was in seminary, it actually kind of annoyed me when my fellow students would say, well, Jesus is the answer.
1: Right.
0: But how is he the answer? I mean, how do I applicate that
1: yes.
0: into my life? And, of course, as Christians, we believe that there's a time where we come to see our sin problem and understand it, and understand that Jesus is the Savior.
1: Mm-hmm.
0: And we put our weight, our faith in him. By grace you are saved, you see, through faith, that not of yourselves, not of works, lest anyone boast. But beyond accepting Christ as our Savior and Lord, how do we applicate this as believers to deal with anxiety?
1: Right, telling somebody, well, don't be anxious.
0: Yeah.
1: Great, okay.
0: Yeah, and I think it's kind of one of the fascinating things I experienced recently within the last month or so, as I was coming to worship with my grandson, and he says, Papa, he says, you know, I think Christian growth can be cooked down to how we posture our heart, our heart posture towards God. And I thought, wow, that's a pretty profound comment for a 17-year-old. And we came to worship together, and then you got up to preach, and you said in your message, as you began to develop the content of it, the posture of our heart determines the destination of our life.
1: Mm-hmm.
0: So if you're going to confront anxiety, there needs to be a constant choice that there's a difference between concern and worry. Worry will beat us up. Worry will cause us not to sleep. Worry will give us stress and actually cause health issues.
1: Mm-hmm.
0: But if I will shift the posture of my heart off of the problem onto the person of Jesus Christ, and I will share my heart and my concerns with him, then I will find peace. You know, Jesus said, my peace I give you, not like the world gives you, you see. So once again, we're back to that relationship with him, and I'm not promoting some magical wand that, you know, Jesus is the answer, Shazam. No, I'm actually promoting, you know, a heart shift from focusing on the things of this world and having a secular mindset to focusing on a relationship with the Lord and beginning to yield to walk in his ways.
1: Mm.
0: And that brings inner peace and contentment and joy that he intended for us in the beginning.
1: Yeah, that's so good. That is so good. I have a question that is, I guess, a spinoff of that, because I realize and I agree that our relationship with Christ is, it is critical and it is preeminent. But like you said, there are a lot of people that will give the pretty pat answer of like, oh, well, Jesus is going to be the answer to, and you'll hear it in the pews and with good intention to people that have experienced it, but don't know how to then help somebody connect to the practical application side of it. Have you ever found that there are times where somebody maybe needs to shift from pastoral counseling to seeing a licensed professional counselor or a psychologist, or you know, have there been experiences where somebody needed to seek additional levels of help or resources?
0: Yes, there are times where I have recommended someone to a PhD or a doctor in a field of specialty, whether it was sexual addiction or some other issue they were wrestling with. I find it helpful to send people to get a what I commonly call a psych eval. Every student in New Orleans Baptist Theological Seminary that enters has to take a psych eval. And after I was there for a year and pastoring a church, I felt like I knew what my strengths were, but I wanted to know what my weaknesses were so I could become a better pastor. So I went to my counseling professor and got my results, so I could begin to work on those areas of weakness. So likewise, I send people to get a psych eval, and then it comes to me, and I share it with the client, and we can it not only has, you know, the issues they diagnose, but it also has a treatment plan. You know, there's specialists in the area of like borderline personality as an example that I refer to. So yeah, there's sure I'll utilize the team.
1: No, that's and that's good to hear, because you know there are a lot of people that don't want to do that, and like you said, utilize the team. I like that. So if somebody was out there, and there's some pastors that listen to the show that we know that we've gotten some feedback from in the past, what could churches, very simply, what could churches better do to care for people that are dealing with mental, emotional issues?
0: Well, I think the challenge with church, early in my ministry, I wrestled with the degree of time administration was chewing up in my weekly schedule. And, you know, as the churches get larger, you know, if we're not careful, we get really event oriented where there's a lot of things going on.
1: Yeah.
0: And we can get so busy, that there's not time to be with the people who are the church. So, you know, churches in the area are known for different things. I mean, I could call various churches as names. I won't do it. And you would know what they're known for.
1: Yeah, absolutely.
0: Okay, because they have a specialty that, that they do. And this church is known for two or three things that we do very well, and one of them is the counseling center. So we have made it a priority that we're not going to chase results. We're not going to chase numbers. The church is people. We are the church. And we're called not only to minister to God's family, the church, but Jesus's mission was to come to seek and to save those who are lost, according to Luke 19:10. And since we're following Jesus, we're not only going to pour our lives into the church family and care for their needs, but we're going to minister to the lost. And one of the greatest ministries here at Live Oak, effective ministries, has been the Refuge Addiction Recovery Group. We had 19 in our group Thursday night. And the life transformation that has occurred over the years through that addiction recovery ministry has just been amazing, and how their lives are transformed. And then they begin to reinvest and minister and up to others.
1: And which is where you see real transformation. It's not just that you have been maybe delivered from, which is an amazing thing, from your addiction, but that you're then going out and you're sharing and you're helping others come through those same issues that you've dealt with. So real quick, we've got 1 minute left, but I am curious, what maybe the one thing or something that's really stood out to you that God has taught you through your years of counseling?
0: Oh, well. Holy smokes. I mean, what I do, the one thing, and I did it before I came into here, I spend time with the Lord, and I say, Lord, live in me and through me.
1: Mm.
0: You know, I shouldn't be doing it for the Lord. I yield myself to Him and ask Him to live in and speak and work through me.
1: Mm.
0: That's my intent, yeah. Because Sam doesn't make the difference. Jesus makes the difference. And so to be empty and clean and ask the Lord to work in us and through us. My former pastor, Gerald Martin, back in the 70s, used to say, God never asks you about your ability or your inability, just your availability.
1: Mm.
0: And I understand that education's important and yeah. all. And we've also learned a few things along our journey. Mm. But we can't leave the Lord out.
1: I love that. We don't have time to discuss it, but that was one of my big questions, was how involved is prayer in counseling?
0: Oh, yeah.
1: And as the counselor, it sounds like it's one of the foundational bedrocks.
0: Exactly.
1: Well, there you have it, guys. This is the episode of Family Answer Sam. And I hope that you have enjoyed it. I hope that this episode, as always, has encouraged you and inspired you to make changes that will lead to a stronger, a healthier, and a happier family.

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2: Today shows a high of 90 degrees with a low of 74 degrees and a 40% chance of thunderstorms.
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Back in 2023, when the honor of becoming president was bestowed upon me, the Lord impressed on me two things: relocation and community involvement. 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
0: Peer pressure. We all feel it. Have you ever been in a situation where you totally disagree with what's being said, but you just sat there and said nothing? We were all there as kids, right? But what about as adults? How do we respond? I've been in meetings where nobody says a word. Well, what about our kids? How do they feel when their Christian worldview collides with the world's? I'm trying to teach my daughter right now to be courageous and bold, but loving in defending her views in the face of rebuke. Likes being mocked, right? But if we encourage our kids that it's a badge of honor to suffer for Christ, maybe they'd change their way of thinking. If they hated Jesus, what makes us think they're not going to hate us?
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2: Today shows a high of 90 degrees with a low of 74 degrees and a 40% chance of thunderstorms.
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0: We all have our unguarded moments. We all have times when we reach the end of our tether, when the clouds of doom seem greater than the sun of tomorrow. And our view is blocked, and out gushes how we really feel.
1: Can a person of deep faith fall into deep depression? Can someone who genuinely loves God reach a place so dark they can't find their way out? Chuck Swindoll says yes, and he says the church has too often been the last place to make that confession. Today on Insight for Living, Chuck brings this difficult journey home with a word of grace for anyone who's ever screamed at the sky and wondered if God was listening. The answer may surprise you. He not only listens, God can handle everything you say. Chuck begins with prayer.
0: Thank you for the reminder that your book is true. That when you paint your servants, you paint them warts and all. You do not hide from us their depression, their doubts, their grief. Even days so dark that some wish they had never been born. And so today, while in the midst of this study of a troubled, heartbroken, grieving life, this day I pray that you will minister in a deep way to some who are in that kind of place at this time in their lives. You would bring a sense of comfort and remind that there isn't any pit so deep but that you are deeper still. Thank you for the place of quietness we enjoy here, freedom from the interruption of the enemy or the adversary. Thank you for brave men and women who fight for our cause in places that are hard to pronounce and in locations marked by terror and danger. Take care of them and watch over them, and because of them, give us protection. Sustain our liberty. Ours is a dark world, one that's fallen and lost its way. And rather than being smug and complacent in it, give us a passion for those who can't find their way home. Give us a sweet understanding of such a miserable situation, that we might be for them a light in their darkness and hope in their hurt and a rescue from their valley. Thank you for the sheer pleasure of the worship of you, our triune God. Find favor in the giving from motive to action as we continue our worship in Jesus, your name. And everyone said, amen.
1: 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Chuck titled today's message, The Mournful Wail of a Miserable Man.
0: Now, I need to warn you ahead of time as we turn to the third chapter. This will not be a pleasant sermon. This is not easy preaching. I don't know of a person on earth that has ever said Job 3 is their favorite chapter in the Bible. I don't know of anyone who has ever memorized a verse out of Job 3. It's one of those chapters you get to and you find yourself saying, well, let's see what else there is in the book of Job. Surely there's something. Unless you have known the black hole of depression yourself, and you read, not with shock, but you read nodding with understanding because you've been there. Here the scabs are pulled from the sores and the pus of reality runs down Job's life. But the wonderful plan of God is wonderful from his perspective, not yours and mine. In fact, you say as you go to bed at night, naked I came from my mother's womb, naked I shall return. The Lord gave, the Lord has taken away. Blessed be the name of the Lord. And you are the one who says to your mate, shall we not accept good from God and also not accept adversity as well? And in all this, you don't sin with your lips. The same man who wrote that in chapters 1 and chapter 2 wrote this in chapter 3, and don't you doubt it. The same man. And we don't want him to write what he writes in chapter 3 because it doesn't seem like he's really walking with God. I mean, he has the audacity to say at the end, I am not at ease, I am not quiet, I am not at rest. I am in turmoil. And we are given entrance into a slice of Job's life that is as real as more testimonies who fill this room than any of us would ever believe. Even the godly can be depressed. But Job is hung out here for all to see. We all have our unguarded moments. We all have times when we reach the end of our tether, when the clouds of doom seem greater than the sun of tomorrow. And our view is blocked, and out gushes how we really feel. And thankfully, no one is there to hear. But with Job, there were three friends who sat and stared and heard every word and began to put together their thoughts so they could set him straight as soon as they got a chance to talk. How tragic. Allow me a couple of somewhat technical comments as we get underway, may I? At this point in the Hebrew text, poetry begins. In the prologue, chapters 1 and 2 are written in prose, just as they appear in your Bible, in a narrative form. As you would pick up a novel to read it, that's prose. As you would read a newspaper article, that's prose. It reads just like a book. But when you get to chapter 3 in the Hebrew, you begin to read poetry, and it appears in meter. It appears as poetry. And that runs all the way through chapter 42, verse 6. So the greater part of this book is poetry. That's why the book falls in the category of the poetry section of the Bible. It is mainly poetry. Now, the second little technical comment. Job's outburst, get this, is not prompted mainly because of physical suffering. It's prompted because he's lost touch with God. It's a major difference. He is miserable because he's lost his best friend. How close he had been with God when he got married to Mrs. Job. How happy their relationship was, meaning his and God's, as the first of the few children were conceived, and as the babies were born, and as these seven boys and three girls filled their home with laughter. How near God seemed to him, and as the business grew, and the caravans multiplied, and the prophet began to come in, and as he was blessed with the joy of prosperity, and as he and God walked together in the cool of the evening, how close God was until that day. Everything broke loose. And he lost camp. He lost livestock. He lost all of the animals. He lost home. He lost all 10 children. And he lost his health. And worst of all, the heavens were brass. And God no longer walked with him in the cool of the evening. And God no longer came alongside to say, my son, let me explain what this is all about. The devil came and he dared me to do, and I want you to know I'm trusting that you'll, no, he knew none of that. You and I know all of that. He's never read the first two chapters of Job. He's just living out the result of the chapters. And he's reached the end of his rope. This is the day you slam the door shut. This is the day you say to those even close to you, leave me alone. This is the day in his life when he cannot find his friend, his heavenly Father. One man writes, the third chapter of Job must be one of the most depressing chapters in the Bible. While some might be as depressed as Job was and use these verses to give vent to their feelings, few sermons are made from this chapter. Few verses are claimed as promises, and few are remembered for the warmth of their sentiment. It is the lowest of several low points in the book. Afterward, Job opened his mouth and cursed the day of his birth. Because you have patiently sat through my opening comments, you're not quite as shocked as the novice would be who reads this and says, aha, there you go. Satan said he would curse God. Now he does it. Wait. It may be poetry, but let's read it accurately. He doesn't curse God. He curses the day of his birth. There's a difference. To say, why was I ever born, is much different than saying, I no longer believe in you, God. It's saying, I am so totally and completely alone, I regret that I ever drew breath. In fact, I regret that I was ever conceived in the womb of my mother. Verses 1 to 10, he regrets his birth. Verses 11 to 19, he wished he'd been born dead. Verses 20 through 26, he longs to die. End of sermon. As I said earlier, if you weren't depressed when you started with me, you will be when I finish. Just pause and remember the aftershock of what is included in the word, chapter 3, verse 1, afterward. Afterward. Sitting at the city dump, head shaved, wife wringing her hands, three friends sitting 7 days and seven nights staring, not saying a word, chapter 2, verse 13, seeing the pain was very great after loss of all the children and everything he held dear, an ability to make a living with sores running and scabs pulling loose from those sores. After that, he opened his mouth and out came, I wish I had never been born. And that's not all he said. If you like marking your Bibles, you will have a field day with the words let and may in verses 3 through 9. They appear over and over again. These are called jussives, J-U-S-S-I-V-E in the Hebrew. I call them wish verbs. They are wish verbs. May this happen, may that happen. Let this happen, let that happen. Let these things happen. And while I'm at it, let this and let that. It's poetry, folks. It's poetry. Let the day perish, verse 4. May the day be darkness. Let God above care not for it, verse 5. Let darkness and black gloom claim it. Let a cloud settle on it. Let the blackness of the day terrify it, verse 6. Let it not rejoice among the days of the year. Let it not come into the number of the months. Take it out of the calendar. Forget my birthday. Let that night be barren. Let no joyful shout enter it. Let those curse it who curse the day, verse 9. Let the stars of its twilight be darkened. Let all that happen. For goodness sake, Job, what is it? It is depression. I want none of this thing called life. And interestingly, suicide never enters his mind. Never an attempt, never a word about it, never a warning against it. It was so foreign to the life of the faithful. I thought it was interesting while working through this wail to see what he said in verse 3. Not only does he regret

wonderful. No, no, no. Don't say that, says Job at this age and stage of his life. May that day be dark. Obliterate it. Get rid of it. There's another part of this that sort of fascinates me. When I get down in the middle of the blackness of all of this, I come across verse 8. Let those curse it who curse the day. By the way, that means Job is probably not very experienced in cursing, so he offers those who curse well to pick up the day of his birth, and you take over, who are prepared, look closely, to rouse Leviathan. Now, I would say you've rarely used the word Leviathan in the last year or two of your life. What in the world is Leviathan? Read in your Webster's dictionary this definition: a sea monster represented as an adversary. But it goes further back than that. More specifically, Leviathan was a seven-headed sea monster of ancient Near Eastern mythology. In the Ugaritic literature of Canaan and Phoenicia in ancient days, eclipses were caused by leviathans coming out of the sea, swallowing the sun or the moon, and therefore causing darkness to be cast on this earth as Leviathan was roused from sleep in the sea and he swallowed up the sun or the moon. You say, what? And I say, poetry. See, that's a great way to handle this, isn't it? It's poetry. No, it's even more than poetry. It's mythology. And if you travel to Turkey or if you travel to Greece and you have an individual who is a native of that land and you are guided on a tour, you will hear more mythology than you will hear theology. The mythology is the whole basis of the gods of that land. And in ancient patriarchal days, it was still a part of that custom or of that literature. And he picks up the thought and says, oh, by while I'm at it, let Leviathan swallow up the sun of the day, make it dark. Does Job believe in mythology? No, any more than you or I believe in Santa Claus. When Christmas comes, we may refer to something as prompting Santa to do this or that. It's not that we believe in him. Last Christmas, I got a card from a good friend of mine, Paul Sailhammer. He said, I just came across this. He said, we go through four stages with Santa, he said. First of all, we believe in him. And second, we don't believe in him. And third, we are him. And then fourth, we look like him. That's four stages of Santa. And we joke about Santa and we have fun with the myth of that. So Job, not having fun, but referring to this ancient creature who will return again in the poetry of this text. Not here, but later. And while lamenting that he did not perish at conception and grieving that he lived to see the day of his birth, please notice another interesting comment made in verse 11. Having said, why did I not die at birth, come forth from the womb and expire? Why did the knees receive me? Why the breasts that I should suck? The latter, we understand, the nursing of the mother, as Job's mother nursed him. But the knees, how curious. Some say that it has reference to the passing of the child as the mother births the infant. It passes, if you will, through the knees. But this says receive. It could be a reference to the mother placing the infant on her knees as she prepares to begin the nursing. It probably better refers to the patriarchal process of a father being given the infant shortly after birth. The child was placed on the knees of the father, and he would there give it the family's blessing. If you ever saw the television documentary Roots, you will remember the child being held by the father as he holds the child up before God and gives him to the Lord, if you will, in their
ancient custom in Africa. In

0: This case, a father would be given the infant and he would bless the child as the infant was placed on the knees. And Job says, why was I ever so blessed? Why did those knees ever receive me? Why wasn't it a corpse that they held in their hands? And then with the thought of becoming a corpse, ghoulish as it sounds, he turns to the blessing of that as he describes heaven. 13 through 19. Look closely. For now, meaning had I died, I would have been laying down and been quiet. I would have slept then, and I would have been at rest. I would have been alongside kings and counselors and princes, verse 15, who had gold and filling their houses with silver. Verse 17, there the wicked cease from raging. That's true in heaven. There the weary are at rest. Prisoners are at ease. They do not hear the voice of the taskmaster. The small and the greater there, and the slave is free from his master. It's a beautiful picture of peace and solemnity and ease. And he said, oh, that could have been my lot, but I lived and I've lost it all. And as a result, verse 24, he takes us to his everyday experience. My groaning comes at the sight of my food. My cries pour out like water. When someone served him a simple meal, he groaned. The Hebrew word means to shriek. Ah! You take that away. I have no interest in anything to eat. And the man, along with the suffering of the sickness, is now starving. And his cries come like water poured out. He speaks of his fears in verse 25 and his dread. The things I dreaded have fallen upon me. This may have reference to those days when he was prosperous and life was good, and he in unguarded moments wondered if they would remain that. And my worst fears have been realized, and now dread has fallen upon me. I am not at ease. I am not quiet. I am not at rest. I am full of turmoil. End of speech. His friends are nearby, staring him down, analyzing him from their vantage point of good health, and beginning their sermons, if you will, as they will soon rebuke him because he's getting what he deserves. If you can imagine. Did you, in years past, happen to see The Elephant Man? I think many of us did. Wonderful film. A film not for children, but a film with an adult theme about a man who struggled with a disease that resulted in a deforming and defacing of his person. And the head is enlarged, and thick, callus-like skin replaces the smooth skin that we have. And he looks like a, if you will, a sideshow freak. But he is a great man deep inside. And he's treated like a man who's escaped from the circus. And there's a tragic scene where he's running from the crowd as cameras are flashing and people are grabbing at him, and he finds his way to a railway station and races down steps to get away, and finally winds up in the latrine, the soiled place of this public station. And they pour into that place and they're flashing their cameras, and right at the zenith of the film, he struggles to get the words out. I am a human being. You can hear a pin drop in the theater. I hear Job at that level, the end. Oh, God, where are you?
1: I am a human being. Four words from a forgotten film, yet they echo the cry of every soul who has ever felt invisible in their suffering. Job's anguish wasn't weakness. It was the raw, unfiltered voice of a man crying out from the depths of his humanity, O God, where are you? Chuck Swindoll will bring this moving study to its conclusion next time on Insight for Living. It's titled The Mournful Wail of a Miserable Man. Meanwhile, we invite you to explore the resources that Chuck has prepared to accompany this series. Here at Insight for Living, we provide companion resources for every study Chuck presents, and this series is no different. For instance, Chuck wrote a practical book that pairs naturally with his study. 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
4: 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Unplanned pregnancy, abortion, politics, the American family. 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
5: 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Our special guest today is Elizabeth Hasselbeck, and she was recently our guest speaker at the Celebrate Life Banquet here in Baton Rouge. And here's a little bit of what she had to say.
6: Tony, thank you for that introduction. I needed a couple minutes to get myself together after that walk. I have to say, first, after hearing all of that, I'm not as tough as I used to be. That was so moving. And so beautiful, and I'm so grateful to be here. Dorothy, you are one of the most devoted women that I've met. I really came here to just be next to you, and I hope I catch all the dust off your hot pink blazer, because I just, listen, that's what they would say in the Bible with the rabbi. If you'd follow, you'd want to have the dust off his coat, right? Like you, because it meant you followed closely to someone who is wise and good at teaching. Not that it was dusty. Back then it was. But I just want to be right near you because what you're doing is God's work. And I've learned so much today already. I've learned so much researching this mission. And I've been in the presence of a lot of powerful people and women. I've had the privilege of that. God's been very kind. But you are my hero for what you're doing, and the women who walk through today, it is a hero walk. I cannot be more moved and inspired by your character and your bravery, and God sees you, and he's smiling down on you. So thank you for having me. I don't always have this on my hand, and I didn't just find Rosie O'Donnell in the parking lot and get beat up, I promise. But I did go on a run yesterday because I was just praying over today and just thought I'd get in the woods and just like let this day kind of sit on my heart so that the Holy Spirit could work. And part of me knew not to go in the park because I was like, it's pretty leafy this time of year, and I hit a pothole and it was like a yard sale in Percy Warner Park in Nashville. And so I come pretty booted up, and that impact was significant enough to send me to the ER. I was fine with that, but it was not enough to stop me from being in here today to witness the impact that this night is gonna have. This is good, good work. 135,000 plus women, I think it's 314. Addition to that, 86,145 babies born and saved. Knocked me out to hear that. That is endurance of the work of God. I am knocked out and so ignited and motivated. I'm going to share a little bit more about what we've been just walking into and learning in our family. It's kind of a role that I never thought that we'd walk into.
2: in our house back home, but I'm learning and I'm obedient. I'm going to share that with you. But I absolutely love what Caring to Love Ministries is doing. It spoke clearly to my heart. I knew I was going to be here. I knew this day was going to come, and that I was so excited to be with champions of such love of life. And we need to be strong right now. I had this scripture: those who look to him are radiant, their faces are never covered with shame. That's what I read today over and over again. Tony, when you mentioned The View, I'm listening to all of that. I'm like, I guess I did that. And it's so funny because oftentimes people will ask me what was more difficult, the task of debating Hot Topics with Joy Behar for 10 years or being on Survivor, the Australian Outback.
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7: Today shows a high of 90 degrees with a low of 74 degrees and a 40% chance of thunderstorms.
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It's the Milldale Baptist Church Labor Day Conference. We'll see you there.

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We'll stop by and ask me, where have I been? What's on my mind?

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2: Our Johnny and Friends headquarters is beautiful. And years ago, I was thrilled to be able to help design the building and its interior. So I feel a little responsible for how our headquarters look. Now, I realize that's the job of those who do facility maintenance, but lately I have noticed that the two stone planters on either side of the front doors need help. To me, the flowers and greenery look wilted, and what with their hot, dry Southern California weather, they really are wilting. So, although the planters are on a drip system, occasionally when I'm driving to work in the morning, I will bring a gallon jug of water with me, and when I get out of the van, and before I wheel into our building, my helper will pour all that water onto the greenery and flowers. It's my way of keeping the front of the building looking nice. Okay, so the other day after work, I realized I still had another gallon jug of water in the van. So before getting in the van to go home, my helper and I went over to the planters and doused the flowers with water. We also snipped some dead leaves and withered flowers. Just then, Jesse, my coworker, exited the building with one of our Johnny and Friends summer interns. The two of them paused where I was working, and Jesse introduced me to the young intern. It was her first day. I greeted the young woman and said, "Well, I bet you've never met a chief executive officer of a global ministry out front trimming and snipping flowers at their building." And we all laughed, and Jesse said, "Well, Johnny, it's what we love about you. You may be the CEO, but you don't put yourself above us. You consider yourself as part of the team that you lead." And my cheeks flushed a bit, but you know what? I wasn't embarrassed to be doing gardening stuff there at the front door. And besides, the intern now knows that I love flowers and greenery. My point is, the story here perfectly illustrates Romans chapter 12. Because up until that point, the Apostle Paul is writing all about doctrine, all about theology. But starting with the 12th chapter, he turns, and he gives practical ways for us to live out our faith. And right at the beginning, at verse 3, he starts off with, quote, "Do not think of yourself more highly than you ought." In other words, do not consider yourself above others, but be measured. Have a sober assessment of yourself. Paul's telling us not to cherish inflated ideas of our own importance. I remember a few decades ago when I was young in the faith and sharing my testimony of what Christ was doing in my life, I noticed that people were responding, and that made me feel like, I don't know, like I was special, like I was some big deal. But shortly afterward, I stumbled across Proverbs 16, verse 18, quote, "Pride goes before destruction, and a haughty spirit before a fall." Ooh, did that hit home? God's word nailed me, and was I convicted? And I've never forgotten that. Proverbs 16 has stayed with me all these years. So if you happen to visit Johnny and Friends and get out of the car and see me out front with a bag of Miracle-Gro and a sprinkling can, just humor me. Just tell me the front of our home office looks great. And join me in inviting God's word to be our judge. Let Romans 12 evaluate you. Then let's lower ourselves before the Lord and recognize that it is He who has given us all our gifts and capacities and graces. So we want to see ourselves as God sees us and then partner with His Spirit so that we become more like Christ. These are good words to grow on today from JohnnyRadio.org.
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Steve Ladd, Michael, and Ronnie Booth team up there with I'm with the band, capping off three in a row. Cross anchored with one of my favorites from them, God Doesn't Care. Powerful message in that song. And, hey, I thank you so much for locking it in and trusting me with part of your day. And I hope that hope everything's going well. Here's what I want you to do. I want to challenge you to do something. Share the station here with a friend, a neighbor, a coworker, and say, I don't know, have you even tuned in? Because I'm encouraged and begin to testify of what God has done through the music that we play for you. He is faithful, isn't he? Yes, he is. He's so faithful. Here's the Cragans with a brand new one called Faithful.

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0: hang on tight. I got some good stuff on the way. The Shireys, the Irwins, and Liam Tysinger up next.
1: Ahab was king over Israel for 22 years. Ahab, son of Omri, did more open evil before God than anyone yet. A new champion in evil. This is Max Licato. There's a reason parents don't name their kids Ahab or Jezebel. Ahab not only neglected the faith of his fathers, but he also embraced the false gods of his enemy. Yet this evil king did more. He married Jezebel. She was vile. She endorsed a religion that promoted temple prostitution and child sacrifice. She and her husband systematically killed the Lord's prophets. The Ten Commandments were treated as ten suggestions, and the temple of worship was a relic of history. God, however, will not sit idly while his covenants are trashed, and he will not stay silent while his will is mocked, but he will act.
2: Bible Tracks.
3: 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It is Christ who died, and furthermore is also risen, who is even at the right hand of God, who also makes intercession for us.

0: what side of the bed did you get up on?
1: I love that Andy episode where he asked Barney, he said, did you get up with your head at the foot of the bed or did you get up? And he goes, what are you talking about? You know, some people kind of know when your day's not going well. And we want your day to go well, but we do understand that, you know, things are going to happen. Trials are going to come. Storms are going to come. But I can tell you this, as the Irwins just sing about, joy is going to come. Amen. Hey, we're praying for you. Be encouraged today. God loves you.

requested music from the Inspirations for you right there. How about three more in a row? I got Chronicle all the way, West Hampton, and this one from the Binions. I'm Persuaded to Believe. I'm Bobby Richardson. Hang on tight. We got some good.

0: to share something. You know, one of my favorite segments, and you know what that is, pawpaw jokes. This is not a pawpaw joke, but I do want to share this with you that, you know, I told my wife that she should embrace her mistakes. Well, she hugged me.
1: Serving up your favorite Southern
0: Yeah, moving right along. Hope that your day is a wonderful day. We love you.
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Dillinger with It's a God Thing. Hey, I'm Bobby Richardson. Thank you so much for locking it in. We love you. We're praying for you. Hey, if you want to hear something, let me know. I would love to get that on just to make your day. Here's the Steels.

grab. Hey, I'm taking it that one way back. I guess way back, 11 years ago. July 17th, 2015. It was part of his album, Whatever the Road, which that officially was released September 18th of that year. And Jason released a teasing song of that project, and you just heard it. He knows what he's doing. And speaking of Jason, he also released a 12-track album project, brand new project, Through the Fire, last month. Now, the project revisits songs that relates and associates with his years with the Crab family, while also he introduces. And the project includes three new Jason Crab originals, and we got some more information about that coming up. Now, Southern Gospel music, I'm telling you, it uplifts, motivates, and encourages you, and it can convict. And we hope that it does convict you to move closer to the Lord. Now, I've got a group here. Matter of fact, a double play by this group. It's the Martins. Yeah, the Martins have been part of Southern Gospel for a long time. We've got two for coming up. Here's a worship song, I Could Sing of Your Love Forever, and a fan favorite right up next called Out of His Great Love. Here's the Martins.

One of Southern Gospel's biggest late summer traditions is quickly approaching. The Southern Gospel Picnic at Silver Dollar City, scheduled August 27th through September 7th. The event fills the park with gospel music throughout the day, major concerts at the Echo Hollow. And its artists associated with this year's event include the Isaacs, Legacy 5, the Hoppers, Triumphant Quartet, and so much more. So make your plans to attend the Southern Gospel Picnic at Silver Dollar.

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2: Today shows a high of 90 degrees with a low of 74 degrees and a 40% chance of thunderstorms.
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4: 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I'm your host, Dr. David Orges, and I'm here with Pastor Sam Labello, and we are excited to have him as a guest here on the Family Answer Man. 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Thank you for underwriting the show and your commitment to our community. 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Today, we are joined, like I said, by Pastor Sam Labello. Pastor Sam, Brother Sam, it's good to be here with you today. 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
5: First timer.
4: Yes, indeed. Here. So we were joking before the show, and because this is the Family Answer Man show, our producer Chris said, "Oh, today's show is the Family Answer Sam."
5: Okay.
4: So Sam, tell us a little bit about yourself. I know you have, so that people understand when they hear you talk today about pastoral counseling, you've got a lot of experience and wisdom and insight in this area. So tell us a little bit about who you are and kind of some of your experience in ministry and in pastoral counseling.
5: Yeah, I surrendered my life to Christ in 1977 and was a member of church, Amen Baptist Church, for about 4 years, and went out to pastor, started in a country church, spent 3.5 years in Springfield, Louisiana, 7 miles back in the woods, so that was an adventure, and got an education there that seminary didn't provide for me, so... But I did have my seminary education, and then spent 20 years at a city church in Baton Rouge serving the Lord with Reverend Marvin Collins. I got a lot of new, fresh insights there. Pastored some small churches after that, and then was at First Baptist Denham Springs as a minister of education for 3 years, and then have been here for 14 years.
4: 14.
5: It has been an adventure since I accepted Christ into my life. And it was an adventure coming to Christ, because I had done life my way for 22 years and wrecked my family in the process, trying to obtain, you know, biggest store in the company. Got there, lost my wife and son in the process, and that got my attention to turn my heart to Christ and surrender to Him. And once that happened and I started going to worship and Bible study, it changed my attitude and my spirit. And my ex-wife noticed, and we remarried each other. So been married for 53 years on and off, you know, 3.5 on, 1.5 off, and I guess 46.5 or so back on again. So if you come to me for biblical counseling, that's what you're going to get.
4: Yes,
5: because I believe Christ makes a difference in our life.
4: Yeah, and that's, I think, a great segue into some of the questions that we, I think, are going to talk about and discuss, and, you know, especially with your insight and experience in ministry and walking with life, through life with a lot of different people over the years. I know you've gained a lot of insight and wisdom, and so... For those that don't know, What exactly is pastoral counseling or a pastoral counselor? What is that?
5: Well, you know, I see a pastoral counselor is someone, you come into a Christian church for pastoral counseling, and I see it as someone who cares, who shepherds their flock. I see Jesus going through the Gospels as I track him doing ministry. He's investing in people's lives. And, you know, the word Christian means little Christ, and Jesus is the light of this world, and we're to reflect his light, his nature, his mission, his purpose. Jesus loved people. He cared for people. He ministered to people. And I believe that we should do that as well. And if I'm going to minister to people and to their needs, I'm going to need to make application to God's word to their life.
4: Yeah.
5: So the Lord can direct their path.
4: So what kind of things do people typically come into your office for when somebody comes in? I mean, is it just, hey, I need to know, I'm curious a little bit more about the book of John, or is it this, my life is falling apart and I need to, you know, figure out how to save my marriage? Kind of what kind of things do you typically see?
5: Yeah, I've been more fulfilled here at Live Oak Church over the last 14 years than anywhere that I'd ever served previously because of the counseling ministry that we have here. So when people call to make an appointment, they're hurting, and there's a need that they hope to get met. So with that in mind, you know, I minister to their needs as they see it, that they come in with. Oftentimes that is marriage difficulties. Sometimes it's premarital counseling. Sometimes it's folks just wanting to grow in their Christian journey. So I kind of use the model of John chapter 4 of Jesus with the woman at the well, and that when she encountered Jesus, he ministered to her needs as she saw them, and that she had been married and divorced several times, and he asked her about it. And then the rejection that she must have felt having been through that.
4: Yeah.
5: He made her aware that he was aware of that, and ministered care and concern to her, even though, you know, she was a Samaritan and he was a Jewish rabbi. And he crossed those barriers, and then he ministered to her needs as he saw it. You know, I am the living water, and those who drink of me will never thirst again. So as I minister to their needs using various tools that I've gathered over 45 years of ministry, I begin to minister to their needs as God sees it, and try to point them to Christ and a relationship with him, because Jesus really isn't interested in religion. He desires us to have a relationship with him that's real and personal, and that brings life transformation to us.
4: Yeah. That's really good. And I love that, you know, I think some people probably have the idea that when they come in for pastoral counseling that they're just going to kind of get maybe a repackaged or a recycled sermon. And what you just talked about at the Samaritan woman of Jesus met her where she was and talked about and addressed her needs as she saw them, and then also as he saw them, because he saw some deeper needs there.
5: Right.
4: Yeah. And so that's the approach for counseling, for pastoral counseling, when somebody comes in, is that the biggest difference between, you would say, maybe pastoral counseling and secular counseling?
5: Well, yes. You know, I guess an example in secular counseling, it's often said you're not going to be happy with anyone else until you learn to be happy within yourself.
4: Mm-hmm.
5: But how do you do that? You see, and Jesus said in John 15:11, these things I've written into you that my joy might remain in you and that your joy may be full. So as a person comes to embrace the Lord in a relationship, he begins to minister into them his presence, his compassion, his care, his concern, his help, his healing, and they experience joy and contentment and fulfillment. So that's how you find happiness, you know, within yourself.
6: Yeah.
5: As you come to the one who created you with a void that we grasp for other things to fulfill us, but none of them do until we engage in a relationship with the one who created us.
6: Yeah, that's really good. So I'm curious if when people come in and you know that there's a deeper source, and we all have our issues that we're looking to solve, right? Typically they're the immediate, but they go deeper than that. And you're pointing them back to that source that is going to be the underlying thing that is the foundation of their growth. When it comes to that, how do you think that God, or I'll say it this way, why do you think God maybe designed the local church to play such an important role in caring for people, and is counseling a huge part of that, or is that just kind of something that the church has adopted, or do you think that counseling came from mental health, that arena of help was kind of birthed out of the church, or kind of how do you see all that playing out and playing together?
5: Yeah, I see the church in this arena that we're talking about, counseling. Isaiah the prophet mentions the term harbor. And my former pastor I served with for 20 years said the church is to be a harbor for people to come in out of the storm.
6: That's good.
5: Of life.
6: Yeah.
5: And so they sail in to our harbor, and their ship, their life is banged up.
6: Mm-hmm.
5: And in need of help and care. And so as the church, we're to minister to these battered lives, these lives that have been dinged up and in need, the compassion of Christ, the words of Christ, you know, do not conform to this world, but be you transformed by the renewing of your mind. Well, how do you renew your mind? Well, in the Word of God, that you may prove what is the good and the acceptable and perfect will of God. And as we minister Jesus to them and teach them how to have a relationship with Him and embrace His Word and allow Him to direct their path, their life becomes repaired. And so as the church function as a harbor for people to come in out of the storm, then they can at some point sail off on their journey more whole than they came in to the harbor.
6: I like that. That imagery of a harbor is great, because I think some people can see, whether it's Christian counseling or it's secular counseling, they can kind of see counseling as almost as a dry dock versus the harbor, where, hey, I want to pull the ship in and I'm just going to my counselor because that's the one place that I get a break this week. And that's not the goal, right? Is to be not out of the world, but that we can heal, get repaired, and they go, like you said, sail back out the harbor into the world that we live in.
5: Right. Yeah. I like that, in that Paul the Apostle writes in 2 Corinthians 1, 3 and 4, not going to be an exact quote, but blessed be the God of all compassion, the God of all comfort, who comforts us in our tribulation, that we may comfort others with the self-same comfort we ourselves experienced of Him. So God ministers to us. He ministered to me along my journey in the midst of brokenness and difficulty and need. And He did it because He loved me, but not just because He loved me. As I went through that with the Lord, that difficulty, He was also equipping me to minister to that back to others, to pour that, what He had taught me in the midst of that hardship, back into the lives of others who similarly struggle.
6: Yeah, that's really good. I'm curious, so without sharing any kind of confidential information, what are some of the most common struggles that you see people coming in to talk to you about?
5: As I look back over 40 plus years, one of the most common issues that I've dealt with is codependency. You know, you could define that in a number of ways. I like to try to keep it simple. I operate on the KISS principle, keep it simple somehow.
6: Somehow, I like that.
5: Yeah. So I see codependency as the need to be needed.
6: Yeah.
5: And oftentimes that's the result of having come up in a home of origin where maybe we didn't feel loved or accepted or have the approval of our parents, and we eject with an empty love tank as an adult. As the old country song goes, I'm a-looking for love in all the wrong places. And can go as a result from one bad relationship to the next, to the next, to the next, to the next, until we slow down and draw near to Jesus like the lady at the well did, the woman at the well, and engage him in a relationship. And as we stop to be still and know God, we come to understand not only in our head that God so loved the world, but we experience his compassion for us and his concern for us and his love for us and his desire not to harm us, but to help us. And then we become secure in his love. And we find that we're no longer needy, that I am now secure in the love of God. And instead of pursuing love out of neediness, I now can pursue love as a choice, as a healthy choice, and choose someone who has like values and attributes and character traits as I have developed as a believer, and that God pairs me with for his glory and for my good.
6: Wow. Yeah, that's a you know, you talked about codependency and in that being the need to be needed. I was curious if the trend has changed over the last, you know, 10 to 20 years. If you used to, because you have a ton of experience and years of working through these issues with people, I was wondering if you see that more now, or if that's just kind of always been something. But it sounds like that's just built into us as humans, and kind of that human nature of having that neediness there. And unless we're fulfilled by Christ, sounds like that's probably a long-term consistent thing that people have dealt with for...
5: It has been a constant need. Been doing this since the 1980s, and I don't see it easing up.
6: Is it getting worse?
5: I don't know that it's getting worse. I think in our culture kind of compels us to go achieve, accomplish, perform. And as a result, we get caught up in that as parents. Then we end up raising children that maybe feel, you know, neglected, or maybe that their mom or dad didn't, you know, communicate to them the blessing, the unconditional love and acceptance and approval. Dr. Gary Smalley writes a book on that, this simply entitled The Blessing. And it kind of propels our children in that direction. But, you know, our Heavenly Father can take care of that.
6: Yeah.
5: If we'll draw near to him, and he will actually reparent us, not only through our relationship with him as our Heavenly Father, but as we allow him to guide us into a loving, compassionate, caring church family, he also reparents us through those believers, because we need the Lord. But the Lord is spirit. God is spirit. And he said in John 4, true worshipers will worship me in spirit and truth. Well, at that time, the Holy Spirit was in Jesus. But when he ascended into heaven, he sent the Holy Spirit to indwell believers. So every believer in Christ has the Holy Spirit within us, you see. And we can commune. God communes with us, his spirit to our spirit. But we also need people with skin. We need those with skin. Paul said to believers in Galatia, share your burdens one with another. So yes, Jesus says, come to me, all you who are burdened and weary, and find rest for your soul. And that's one kind of help in ministry and care. But the scripture also says, share your burdens with one another.
6: Yeah.
5: So it's not either or, it's both. But if I think I'm going to go up that mountain alone, packing my burdens, and I'm going to make it, I'm just kidding myself. I'm going down at some point because I need the Lord and I need others to support me and encourage me and for instruction and accountability.
6: That is so good. That is so good. And I think that's something that a lot of people overlook is that we need that vertical relationship as well as the horizontal relationship with other believers. I'm curious. So there are a ton of Christians, and you see this all throughout you see it throughout the world, but you see this in Christian culture. You see this in the Bible studies that are produced, the worship songs that are produced, the content that pastors are preaching. There are a ton of Christians that struggle with anxiety and depression, grief, addiction. I know you've worked extensively with addiction recovery. How should believers think biblically about those struggles?
5: Mm-hmm. Yeah, when I was in seminary, it actually kind of annoyed me when my fellow students would say, well, Jesus is the answer.
6: Right.
5: But how is he the answer? I mean, how do I applicate that into my life? And, of course, as Christians, we believe that there's a time where we come to see our sin problem and understand it and understand that Jesus is the Savior.
6: Mm-hmm.
5: And we put our weight, our faith in him. By grace, you're saved. You see, through faith, that not of yourselves, not of works, lest anyone boast. But beyond accepting Christ as our Savior and Lord, how do we applicate this as believers to deal with anxiety,
6: right? Telling somebody, well, don't be anxious.
5: Yeah,
6: great. Okay.
5: Yeah, and I think it's kind of one of the fascinating things I experienced recently within the last month or so. As I was coming to worship with my grandson, and he says, "Papa," he says, "you know, I think Christian growth can be cooked down to how we posture our heart, our heart posture towards God." And I thought, wow, that's a pretty profound comment for a 17-year-old. And we came to worship together, and then you got up to preach, and you said in your message, as you began to develop the content of it, the posture of our heart determines the destination of our life.
6: Mm-hmm.
5: So if you're going to confront anxiety, there needs to be a constant choice that there's a difference between concern and worry. Worry will beat us up. Worry will cause us not to sleep. Worry will give us stress and actually cause health issues.
6: Mm-hmm.
5: But if I will shift the posture of my heart off of the problem onto the person of Jesus Christ, and I will share my heart and my concerns with him, then I will find peace. You know, Jesus said, my peace I give you, not like the world gives you, you see. So once again, we're back to that relationship with him. And I'm not promoting some magical wand that, you know, Jesus is the answer, Shazam. No, I'm actually promoting, you know, a heart shift from focusing on the things of this world and having a secular mindset to focusing on a relationship with the Lord and beginning to yield to walk in his ways.
6: Hmm.
5: And that brings inner peace and contentment and joy that he intended for us in the beginning.
6: Yeah, that's so good. That is so good. I have a question that is, I guess, a spinoff of that. Because I realize and I agree that our relationship with Christ is critical and it is preeminent. But like you said, there are a lot of people that will give the pretty pat answer of like, oh, well, Jesus is going to be the answer to, and you'll hear it in the pews and with good intention to people that have experienced it, but don't know how to then help somebody connect to the practical application side of it. Have you ever found that there are times where somebody maybe needs to shift from pastoral counseling to seeing a licensed professional counselor or a psychologist or you know, have there been experiences where somebody needed to seek additional levels of help or resources?
5: Yes, there are times where I have recommended someone to a PhD or a doctor in a field of specialty, whether it was sexual addiction or some other issue they were wrestling with. I find it helpful to send people to get what I commonly call a psych eval. Every student at New Orleans Baptist Theological Seminary that enters has to take a psych eval. And after I was there for a year and pastoring a church, I felt like I knew what my strengths were, but I wanted to know what my weaknesses were so I could become a better pastor. So I went to my counseling professor and got my results so I could begin to work on those areas of weakness. So likewise, I send people to get a psych eval, and then it comes to me, and I share it with the client. And we can it not only has, you know, the issues they diagnose, but it also has a treatment plan. You know, they're specialists in the area of like borderline personality as an example that I refer to. So yeah, there's I'll utilize the team.
6: No, that's and that's good to hear, because you know there are a lot of people that don't want to do that, and like you said, utilize the team. I like that. So, if somebody was out there, and there's some pastors that listen to the show that we know that we've gotten some feedback from in the past, what could churches, very simply, what could churches better do to care for people that are dealing with mental emotional issues?
5: Well, I think the challenge of church, early in my ministry, I wrestled with the degree of time administration was chewing up in my weekly schedule. And, you know, as the churches get larger, you know, if we're not careful, we get really event oriented where there's a lot of things going on. And we can get so busy that there's not time to be with the people who are the church. So, you know, churches in the area are known for different things. I mean, I could call various churches as names. I won't do it. And you would know what they're known for.
6: Yeah, absolutely.
5: Okay, because they have a specialty that, that they do. And this church is known for two or three things that we do very well, and one of them is the counseling center. So we have made it a priority that we're not going to chase results. We're not going to chase numbers. The church is people. We are the church. And we're called not only to minister to God's family, the church, but Jesus's mission was to come to seek and to save those who are lost, according to Luke 19:10. And since we're following Jesus, we're not only going to pour our lives into the church family and care for their needs, but we're going to minister to the lost. And one of the greatest ministries here at Live Oak, effective ministries, has been the Refuge Addiction Recovery Group. We had 19 in our group Thursday night. And the life transformation that has occurred over the years through that addiction recovery ministry has just been amazing, and how their lives are transformed, and then they begin to reinvest and minister to others.
6: And which is where you see real transformation. It's not just that you have been maybe delivered from, which is an amazing thing, from your addiction, but that you're then going out and you're sharing and you're helping others come through those same issues that you've dealt with. So real quick, we've got 1 minute left, but I am curious, what maybe the one thing or something that's really stood out to you that God has taught you through your years of counseling?
5: Holy smokes. I mean, what I do, the one thing, and I did it before I came into here, I spend time with the Lord, and I say, Lord, live in me and through me. You know, I shouldn't be doing it for the Lord. I yield myself to Him and ask Him to live in and speak and work through me. That's my intent, because Sam doesn't make the difference. Jesus makes the difference. And so to be empty and clean and ask the Lord to work in us and through us. My former pastor Gerald Martin, back in the 70s, used to say, God never asks you about your ability or your inability, just your availability. And I understand that education's important and all, and we've also learned a lot, few things along our journey, but we can't leave the Lord out.
6: I love that, because we don't have time to discuss it, but that was one of my big questions, was how involved is prayer in counseling?
5: Oh, yeah.
6: And as the counselor, it sounds like it's one of the foundational bedrocks.
5: Exactly.
6: Well, there you have it, guys. This is the episode of Family Answer Sam, and I hope that you have enjoyed it. Hope that this episode, as always, has encouraged you and inspired you to make changes that will lead to a stronger, a healthier, and a happier family.

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5: From the heart of our nation's capital in Washington, D.C., bringing compelling interviews, insightful analysis, taking you beyond the headlines and sound bites into conversations with our nation's leaders and newsmakers, all from a biblical worldview. Sitting in for Tony is today's host, Jody Heiss.
6: Mr. President, are you frustrated with Senate Republicans and Leader Thune for going home for recess without passing the Save America Act?
7: Well, I think they should pass voter ID. I think they should pass proof of citizenship. Basically, Save America, you know, Save America Act. I think that should be something that we should absolutely get. Yeah.
8: That was President Trump commenting on the Senate passing the continuing resolution, but not the Save America Act. Welcome to this Monday, August 10th edition of Washington Watch. I'm your host for the day, Jody Heiss, filling in for FRC President Tony Perkins. Thank you so much for joining us. A lot coming your way in the next hour. We'll have this story coming up. The U.S. Senate, as I just described, passed the continuing resolution to keep the government open ahead of the midterms elections. But any action on the Save America Act will not take place until after the August recess. House Majority Whip Congressman Tom Emmer will join us for his reaction and to discuss the administration's efforts to crack down on fraud. And then, Israel has rejected the 15-point plan to disarm Hamas, and Iran has new demands for reopening the Strait of Hormuz. So what's next in all this big conflict? Well, Jonathan Hessen, senior fellow at the Jerusalem Institute for Strategy and Security, will be joining me from Jerusalem with his analysis. Plus, retired Lieutenant Colonel Bob McGinnis, author and senior fellow for national security at FRC, will be joining me to discuss a new scientific breakthrough brought about by artificial intelligence. But the big question is whether or not America, and the world for that matter, is prepared for the potential of AI being used to create dangerous biological threats. We'll have that important discussion and how Christians should think about this ethical challenge as the program unfolds. So that and much, much more coming your way today on this edition of Washington Watch. Stay with us. We'll start with some news from Washington. After the Senate confirmed him over the weekend, Todd Blanche was sworn in today as a new U.S. Attorney General. And joining us now to discuss this is Washington Watch reporter Mary Stackhouse. Mary, fill us in on today's ceremonies.
9: Well, Jody, Blanche, who is now U.S. Attorney General, was sworn in earlier today following a contentious journey to get there. President Trump led his swearing-in ceremony earlier today in the Oval Office. Now, the ceremony was closed to the press. Blanche was narrowly confirmed on Saturday with a vote of 50-49. Both Republican Senators Lisa Murkowski and Susan Collins